Hello and welcome to Traveling Music. I'm your host, Shanti Elder, and we just listened to one of my favorite songs from Bill Stein's Sweet Wyoming Home. I thought it would be fun to track down some other songs that mention a state's name in it. We'll see how far I can get with this. Here's Patty Griffin singing Ohio.

0: The duo Over the Rhine singing Ohio. And right before that, Patty Griffin sang her song, also called Ohio. I'm Shanti Elder, trying to find some state-related songs on today's program. Why not, right? Here's Hobo Jim singing I Am Alaska.
1: I am the raven's call from ancient cedars standing tall. I break the silence of the fog over icy waterfalls. I'm an eagle when he flies in a clear blue mountain sky. Hear the sound of freedom's cry. I am Alaska. I am the one who's come with a harpoon and a drum. Over frozen trails I travel to a land of midnight sun. I'm a howling husky team. I'm every miner's dream, laying golden in the stream. I am Alaska. I stand strong with open arms. In my greatness I do care. In my youth I am the future of all who've come to dare. And my heart is bold Denali, forever wild and free. I crown America's majesty. I am Alaska. Well, I built her railway north, her harbors and her ports, and I cut the Alcan Highway with the coming of the war. I've harvested her oceans on many a stormy sea. I'm as proud as I can be. I am Alaska. I am the farmer's hand who broke this hardened land and tilled these fertile valleys where now my children stand. I'm a roughneck standing soil, a driller who has toiled so this world could have my oil. I am Alaska. I stand strong with open arms. In my greatness I do care. In my youth I am the future of all who come to dare. My heart is bold Denali, forever wild and free. I crown America's majesty. I am Alaska.

three Alaskan-related songs from Alaskan singer-songwriters. This last was I Wish I Was a Real Alaskan Girl by Marianne Call. And then Land of My Dreams was before that by Robin Hopper. And we began with I Am Alaska by Hobo Jim. Coming next, we'll hear what sounds like, and probably is to a certain extent, a Celtic song. Nancy Conescu sings Indiana.

Two songs with California in the title. This last was Oh California by Lori Lewis. And Sam Bush sang a John Hartford song, California Earthquake, before that. We began with Nancy Conescu playing and singing Indiana. This is Traveling Music. I'm Shanti Elder. And trying to play music from various states today, just as a challenge. Coming next, we'll hear a couple of fun instrumentals by the band Jubilee, the Alaskan dance band Jubilee, Road to California, and Miss Thompson's.

I imagine you recognize the voice of Guy Clark singing Arizona Star. Earlier, Jubilee played Road to California, and Miss Thompson's I'm the Fiddler in that band, Jubilee. Coming next, we're going to hear Adrian Young and Little Sadie sing Ella, Arkansas.

Adrienne Young and Little Sadie singing Ella, Arkansas. Next, we'll hear a beautiful song from Daryl Scott. It's called Colorado, and it's from his Crooked Road album.

Well, I closed my eyes and I met this song, and the whole damn state of Colorado sang along. And I knew right then that somewhere I belonged. But hey, I know I was only dreaming.

Daryl Scott singing Colorado. If you'd like to hear this program again, just go to my website, shantielder.com. Anytime, there's up to 9 different programs you can listen to just off of the web, shantielder.com, under radio. Coming next, we'll hear Tim May singing a fun song, Sitting on Top of the World. After you've traveled and listened to music from all these states, you feel like you're sitting on top of the world. I'm Shanti Elder, hoping you're having a wonderful evening.

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4: 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I'm Jenny Doring.
5: And I'm Ainsley O'Neill. Tantalizing signs of past life on Mars.
6: When we look out at our solar system and beyond, biology might actually be a universal phenomenon, not just a singularity of some curious conditions that occurred here on planet Earth.
4: Also, how the Yurok tribe and partners saved a dying Klamath River and its salmon.
7: We were able, with the dam removal, to use grassroots, use the law, policy, and leadership to enter into a $500 million settlement agreement that equally valued the rights of nature, business, and indigenous peoples.
4: That and more this week on Living on Earth. Stick around.
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4: From PRX and the Jennifer and Ted Stanley Studios at the University of Massachusetts Boston, this is Living on Earth. I'm Jenny Doring.
5: And I'm Ainsley O'Neill. On our planet's rocky twin Mars, NASA's Perseverance rover is seeking signs of past life in Jezero Crater. Now, scientists say they may have uncovered some of the most compelling evidence yet. In late June, Perseverance detected complex carbon molecules in Martian mudstones using an instrument called the Sherlock spectrometer. The tool works by shining a laser onto ancient rocks to analyze the molecules within. And this time, the molecules within were organic compounds, which were later classified as potential biosignatures. For more, we turn to planetary scientist Dr. Kevin Hand of the Jet Propulsion Laboratory, who is the principal investigator of the Sherlock spectrometer on the Perseverance rover. Kevin, welcome to Living on Earth.
6: Thank you so much, Ainsley.
5: So for those of us who don't remember our chemistry classes, what's the significance of organic carbon here?
6: So when it comes to the search for life beyond Earth, we've got a few different kind of mantras. The highest level one is follow the water. All life on Earth depends on liquid water. And so when we look beyond Earth for places that might have been habitable or that are currently inhabited, the first thing we're looking for is liquid water. Beyond that, once we've found worlds like Mars where there's evidence of past liquid water, then it's kind of follow the carbon, because life on Earth is built on carbon, built with carbon. And so when we are roving around on Mars, our spectrometer is looking for those hints of carbon, and in particular carbon-carbon bonds, as an indicator of complex organics and compounds that may be indicative of past life on Mars. Now, just because you find organics or carbon compounds doesn't mean that they have any connection to past life on Mars or past life on any of these worlds we're investigating. We see plenty of complex organics in material returned from asteroids, and we see it in the interstellar media, et cetera. But what was particularly intriguing about the organics that the Sherlock spectrometer found and detected on Mars is that we found these compounds in an ancient riverbed. So context matters a lot in this case.
5: So tell me about this phrase, potential biosignatures. Why is this the wording that you use here?
6: So with such an extraordinary claim as the search for life often results in, you want to be really cautious with the language. And so let me give you an example of just a biosignature that everyone would know and love and appreciate. You walk out into, let's say, the desert of Utah, and you stumble across a dinosaur bone, right? That's a biosignature. And you'd have a really hard time explaining a skeleton, the structure of a dinosaur, non-biologically. But when it comes to microbes, and when we talk about the search for life on Mars, we really are talking about the search for evidence of past microbial life. And the signatures that microbes leave are often much more subtle than, say, a dinosaur bone. And so what did we actually find in Neretna Vallis on Mars? Well, from a mineralogy standpoint, we found these curious ringed structures that we endearingly refer to as poppy seeds and leopard spots. And the key point that you need to understand with these ring structures is that there's a gradient in the mineralogy. In other words, there's energy to be harnessed by exchange of electrons across these various minerals. And what we know about life on Earth is that life, microbial life, loves to utilize that kind of geochemistry. So we found some really compelling mineralogy in the rocks at Bright Angel, which is that outcrop in the Neretna Vallis. And then coupled with that, on the Sherlock team, we found with our spectroscopy this evidence of organic carbon, and in particular, macromolecular carbon, large organics. And here you can kind of think of chicken wire, that sort of hexagonal network that visually looks like chicken wire. Well, what we found with Sherlock was that kind of chicken wire structure, but in a jumbled mess. So a lot of carbon connected to other carbon atoms, and that coupled with the mineralogy really sets the stage, especially when you put it in an ancient river valley, for us concluding that this could qualify as a potential biosignature.
5: Well, I imagine that operating the data gathering instruments on Perseverance is just tricky. You know, the distance, the time difference that needs to happen when you're sending a set of commands from Earth all the way to Mars. And of course, if something goes wrong, you can't exactly just fix it by opening up a panel and grabbing a wrench. So what kind of difficulties have you seen as you try and gather this data?
6: Yeah, well, there's one very big challenge that we on the Sherlock team encountered. And so January of 2024, my colleague and deputy Kyle Uckert and I wake up to a message from the downlink, the communication system, that on the Sherlock instrument, our dust cover did not open. What does that mean? Well, Mars is quite a dusty place. There's dust devils and winds and stuff. Some instruments have covers that open and close to make sure that no dust gets in. So we had commanded the dust cover to open, but there's an indication that that command had not worked. Now, normally,

0: Rover is making progress to this valley. Meanwhile, Kyle and I and our full team are sweating it out each day, because if the cover doesn't open by the time we get to these really compelling rocks, we're not going to be able to search for organics. So the weeks go on, the months go on. We gradually figure out how to get the cover a little bit open, a few degrees at a time. But then Mother Nature and Mars helped us out a bit. As we kind of got up on the southern rim of the river valley, the terrain got incredibly rocky and it slowed down the pace of Perseverance by a lot. So the rover planners and the rest of the science team on the full mission, they were all quite frustrated that progress was slowed. Meanwhile, on my team, on the Sherlock team, we were breathing a huge sigh of relief, because that meant we had more time to figure out this anomaly and try and get the dust cover all the way open. And so by June of 2024, the rover arrived down in the valley, and we had just managed to get our dust cover to be almost fully open, or at least open enough that we could continue to do spectroscopy. And so if Mars had not been challenging as we tried to rove to the river, we might well have arrived in this valley without the capability to collect some of the key data that was so central to our conclusion that we might actually be looking at potential biosignatures on Mars.
1: Well, so how might these findings from Perseverance help us understand our own planet better?
0: Yeah. Well, first, we got to get these samples back so that we can better study the detailed chemistry of these rocks. And so in my dream of dreams and the dreams of many of my colleagues, we get these rocks back to Earth. We better understand whether or not the rocks do contain evidence of past life on Mars. And coupled with that, we also can do a lot of what's called geochronology. In other words, studying various minerals and elemental ratios to figure out how old the rocks are on Mars. Why is that important? Well, let's say we do get the rocks back and we arrive at the conclusion that these rocks do contain evidence of past life on Mars. And then imagine that we do the dating of these rocks and we find that they are 3.6 or 3.8 billion years old. Now we have got an entirely separate planet, Mars, where some of the same conditions on early Mars were what we had here on Earth. And at about the same time, we see that life arises on Mars as it did on Earth. And to me, that is so exciting, because it means that possibly as soon as a planet becomes habitable, life might arise and the planet becomes inhabited. In other words, when we look out at our solar system and beyond, biology might actually be a universal phenomenon, not just a singularity of some curious conditions that occurred here on planet Earth. So I find that super exciting and really kind of captivating when it comes to this ultimate question of are we alone?
1: Dr. Kevin Hand is the principal investigator of the Sherlock spectrometer on the Perseverance rover. Kevin, thank you so much for taking the time with me today.
0: Thanks, Ainsley. A pleasure talking with you.

0: Quite a bit farther from Earth is a planet that's probably not hospitable to life, but it's given astronomers a lot of food for thought. Living on Earth's Elle Wilson and Bella Smith teamed up on this Note on Emerging Science.
1: Scientists have been studying exoplanets, or planets beyond our solar system, for decades. But a 2026 study published in Nature Astronomy found that one exoplanet is unlike anything we've seen before. This planet is called L9859d, and it's about 1.6 times the size of Earth and 35 light years away from us. What makes it so special is that, unlike other exoplanets of a similar size and density, it's neither a rocky planet surrounded by gas,

0: nor a water world. It's mushy.
1: It's more like when you see those videos of people like poking magma when they go visit Iceland or something like that. It's like a molasses, like a honey type viscosity. So yeah, you could attempt to walk on it, and given the density of rock, you would not sink, but it would be like walking on molten lava.
0: That's Harrison Nichols, a postdoctoral research assistant at the University of Cambridge and co-author of the study. He said scientists had known about this planet for years, but new observations from the James Webb Space Telescope reveal that its atmosphere is rich in hydrogen sulfide. In order to sustain such a volatile atmosphere, they concluded that the planet must be in a liquid molten state. Nichols and his colleagues then used computer simulations to reconstruct the planet's history. They found that L9859d likely has a global magma ocean, hundreds of miles deep, and possibly a molten core as well. Planets form through an incredibly energy-intensive process, so young planets are extremely hot and cool over time. But a sulfur-rich atmosphere trapped this planet's internal heat, preventing it from cooling. So it stayed in this molten, mushy state, even though it's about 4.5 billion years old. And that hydrogen sulfide atmosphere would likely come with another defining feature, the overwhelming smell of rotten eggs. While this planet is almost certainly uninhabitable, Nichols is excited about what this new discovery could mean.
1: I think we're going to keep in mind that there's going to be a big diversity of worlds out there beyond anything we see in the solar system. Because planets start molten, and that includes the Earth. So by looking at these molten worlds, we can, to some extent, look at Earth when it was just born.
0: For Living on Earth, I'm Bella Smith. Just ahead, deja vu as President Trump again attempts to shrink Bears Ears National Monument. Stay tuned to Living on Earth.
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4: It's Living on Earth. I'm Jenny Doring.
0: And I'm Ainsley O'Neill. In southern Utah, the Bears Ears and Grand Staircase Escalante National Monuments include dramatic landscapes of deep canyons, rocky cliffs, and vast plateaus. But beyond their natural beauty, these places are also the ancestral homelands of several indigenous peoples, including the Navajo Nation, or Diné, the Hopi Tribe, Pueblo of Zuni, the Ute Mountain Ute Tribe, and the Ute Indian Tribe. On July 13, 2026, President Trump issued a proclamation reducing the two monuments by about 90% to remove almost 3 million acres from monument status. President Trump made a similar proclamation back in 2017, during his first term, though it was made moot by President Biden in 2021. The Native American Rights Fund has been representing three of the tribal nations since 2017 in a lawsuit against President Trump for his initial efforts to shrink the monuments. Matthew Campbell is their deputy director, and he joined Living on Earth's Paloma Beltran.
5: So give us a sense of place here, you know, of these two national monuments, Bears Ears and Grand Staircase Escalante. What do these landscapes look like, and why are they so significant for the indigenous tribes in the region?
6: Yeah, both Bears Ears and Grand Staircase are immensely important for the tribal nations of the region. You know, it's a place where the tribal nations and their members go to have ceremony. It's a place where they continue to go to collect different medicines, herbs and berries and things like that. And it's a place where their ancestors are buried and where they have prayers that are imbued with the land there. You know, there are different petroglyphs. There are different ceremonial sites. For example, the Ute Mountain Ute still have a bear dance every year within the Bears Ears region. And so immensely important places, sacred places. They're connected to their histories, their past, and who they are still to this day.
5: I mean, it's their ancestral homeland.
6: Yeah, absolutely.
5: So President Trump moved to reduce Bears Ears and Grand Staircase Escalante. What exactly does the proclamation say, and what does it mean?
6: Well, I want to say 90% of Bears Ears was revoked, and I think that it was close for Grand Staircase as well to that number. That is an immense amount of land. But one of the biggest things that was most devastating, in addition to removing the lands and the protections that go with that, was purporting to terminate and disband the Bears Ears Tribal Commission that was established to work closely with the United States on managing the monuments.
5: So what does terminating the commission, the Tribal Commission, mean in this case?
6: Yeah, well, the commission was created and recognized by both President Obama and President Biden. And it was really created to build up and lift up the government-to-government relationship that the United States has with tribal nations and ensure that they have a really important say in how the monument is managed. And so the previous proclamations and the land use plans that were adopted as part of those proclamations in 2025 required the United States to collaborate with the tribal nations on a number of things in terms of implementing the management plan. So it really was recognizing the sovereign status of the tribal nations and that historical government-to-government relationship and building it up and providing more meat on the bones to that relationship and requirements on the United States. It was a very big deal and something that the tribal nations, all five tribal nations that are part of the commission, had been advocating for quite some time.
5: So President Trump moved to eliminate the Bears Ears Commission, which ensures that indigenous tribes get a say in the management of bears' ears. To what extent is that legal?
6: Well, our view is that that is not legal, and that what actually governs is what has been adopted within the land management plan, the promises that were made within the governmental agreement between the United States and the tribes. And I think important to lift up, one of the promises was that the United States would consult with the tribe before changing any of the boundaries of the monument. And that did not happen here. So we've already seen a breach of those promises that have been made. But our view is that no, the land management plan and the governmental agreement that has been entered into is what still governs. And that, of course, that the president more broadly doesn't have authority to revoke national monuments. The Antiquities Act of 1906 was a statute that Congress passed in order to protect historic and scientific objects and other historic landmarks and structures. And our view is that the Antiquities Act and the language of the statute is very clear. It authorizes presidents to declare national monuments and reserve lands as part of them. But what it doesn't do is authorize the president to do the exact opposite or undeclare a monument and unreserve lands. I think in our view, and as Congress has understood, it's a one-way street. It allows presidents to create monuments to protect objects, but the statute reserved to Congress the authority to undo monuments if it so chooses.
5: And Matthew, what happens if these massive reductions go through? What will change for these landscapes?
6: Yeah, some of the biggest things that are really important is the reduction of the protections for over 90% of the lands. And one of the biggest removals of protections is opening up these lands for different mining and other oil and gas development. So it's national monuments and lands within those are protected from mining operations. But now that President Trump has purported to remove those protections, there will be the opportunity for businesses and mining companies, oil and gas companies, to now go in and state claims and try and begin operations within these lands. So that's one of the biggest concerns I think the tribes have and others. Uranium mining was a major concern for the tribal nations within the Bears Ears region, but also with things like off-road vehicle use, grave robbing and looting has been a concern in the past as well. I think those are some of the biggest concerns with regard to these protections now being removed.
5: And to what extent or how might legal action put a pause or at least a stay on the opening up of these lands?
6: Yeah, absolutely. I think the proclamation itself has a 60-day period that no activity can happen within 60 days. And then after that, we will be monitoring closely the situation on the ground to see if there are any imminent harms that are happening. And then if that is the case, we likely would be asking the court to put a hold to any of those activities.
5: And Matthew, you represent the people who have lived there since time immemorial. How do they feel about this? What have you been hearing from them?
6: Yeah, absolutely. Well, I think there has been a real sense of grief. There was real shock when the proclamation was announced just a few weeks ago. And the Bears Ears Tribal Nations and the Tribal Commission have put in close to a decade in terms of developing a very respectful plan for managing these lands that recognizes the cultural and traditional importance of them. And so there was a sense of grief when the commission was purportedly terminated. It was almost as if we were at a funeral. Everyone was really down and in a sense of shock as to what had taken place, given the role that they had been having in managing these lands with the federal government. So yeah, there was the grieving period and shock, but also a sense of resolve that, you know, they've been fighting to protect these lands for centuries and their communities have, and that they will continue that fight.
0: That's Native American Rights Fund Deputy Director Matthew Campbell speaking with Living on Earth's Paloma Beltran. A Department of the Interior spokesperson provided a statement that reads in part, "The Obama and Biden administrations repeatedly weaponized the Antiquities Act to lock up millions of acres of Utah's public lands over the explicit objections of the state's elected leaders. President Trump is rectifying this wrong." We'll link to the full statement on the Living on Earth website, loe.org.
4: The Klamath River flows for roughly 260 miles through south-central Oregon and northern California. Dams went up along the river starting in the early 1900s, separating migrating salmon from spawning grounds and creating toxic river conditions that killed many fish. For the Yurok tribe, which has inhabited the lower stretches of the Klamath River since time immemorial, the problems caused by the dams created an existential crisis. Their culture is deeply intertwined with the salmon, and the Yurok saw a sacred obligation to protect them. Amy Bowers Cordalis is a Yurok mother, fisherwoman, and attorney who co-founded Ridges to Riffles Indigenous Conservation Group. As general counsel for the Yurok tribe, Amy helped lead the legal and community movement that achieved an unprecedented dam removal and river restoration project on the Klamath. She's written a wonderful 2026 book telling the story of this effort, called The Water Remembers: My Indigenous Family's Fight to Save a River and a Way of Life. Amy Bowers Cordalis, welcome to Living on Earth.
7: Aye, please. Thank you for having me.
4: You don't hold back in this book. I mean, you don't try to wash over some really horrible things that happened. And I think that history is really important for people to know and understand, because your people have survived a lot of stuff. And part of the point of this story is it was standing up and continuing to live your traditional ways that actually helped preserve your culture in the end.
7: Yeah. And thank you for framing it all that way. There's a lot of privilege to be able to write a book like this. And, you know, I remember after the fish kill, feeling so marginalized and like nobody cared about our river, about our culture, the salmon. And then also that what had caused the fish kill was essentially by decisions made in DC and things off our reservation. And so it felt pretty helpless. Like, how are we going to heal the river if nobody cares? And so in writing this book, I get the privilege of telling the story from our perspective. And this is, of course, my family's story, but there are many families, Indigenous families on the Klamath of all different tribal nations whose family stories are very similar to the one that I wrote here. And I really hope that by putting my story out there, that we can uplift those unspoken, those uncelebrated heroes who fought for generations just to be who they were.
4: Well, one of the ways that your family has tried to preserve and successfully, I would say, preserved a lot of the culture and traditions of the Yurok people is through song and dance medicine. You come from a long line of dance and song medicine people. One of those people is your great-grandmother, Geneva. So I would love to hear about her and the role that she played in protecting life on the river.
7: She was a force, and she was a very petite woman. She had a phenomenal life and just the time and what was happening in the world during her lifespan. So she was born in 1904 and passed away in 1986, and I knew her, but she was raised by her grandparents. And so they only spoke Yurok. They lived a completely Yurok Aboriginal life of subsistence, of hunting, gathering, and then through her life transitioned in some ways to a more modern lifestyle, but really at her core maintained those Indian values and an Indian perspective. And in the book, you know, I refer to it as the Indian way. And she was tested many times in her life, you know, and one of the stories in the book, and that's like one of my most favorite stories too, is just how there's so many times in life where she prayed all the time, and she deeply believed in her Indian way, yet it was tested all the time through trying to be a bootleg salmon fishing people and get salmon out the river to go, you know, sell. All these sort of like just tests, and every time her Indian way protected her. And so she grew up, and even as she, you know, as an adult and later in her life, she deeply believed in the Indian way, and then she taught it to the family. And so in many ways, that's how that like passing down of the knowledge was carried forward through some of the hardest times of colonization. Many families, many Indigenous families didn't have that same sort of passing of the knowledge because people were killed or, you know, whatever happened. And so she just played a critical role in passing down the knowledge. And, you know, there were people who acknowledged that too. And there were these great transcripts of her oral interviews. And I tapped into those for many of the stories in the book. And it was really such a treasure chest, right? Because I could hear these stories, many of them I had heard as a very small girl, but they were filled in with more detail and context through these transcripts. But she was so powerful, you know, like the story about when they were doing the fishing, the protests, and, you know, the feds coming with full riot gear and machine guns just to pull her and my grandma off the river. And it was getting really violent. Uncle Ray was coming in. There were people yelling along the shore. And that easily could have turned into a situation where someone got shot. And she knew that. And so she just stood up in the boat and started singing a Yurok song and called in the birds from all over. And they just swarmed around her and the boat and the feds. And the feds got so freaked out, they just hightailed it out of there.
5: And they were not prepared for that. Yeah.
7: No. I mean, like, had somebody pulled out a gun, they would have been ready for that. But like some deep, you know, like cultural nature power, like, no, they were totally freaked out. And then they never came back. You know, so that's how powerful she was, that she could control things. And I really enjoy sharing that story with people because it reflects the deep power, the deep relationship of the Indian way that Yurok people have. And I think it's important for folks to know that that kind of relationship is possible between humans and nature. It's possible through ceremony and ritual and prayer and living a really good life. And it's not gone. You know, it's not gone.
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0: 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I'm Ainsley O'Neill.
4: And I'm Jenny Doring. We're back with more from my conversation with Amy Bowers Cordalis, Yurok author of The Water Remembers, My Indigenous Family's Fight to Save a River and a Way of Life. The Yurok people are known as the Salmon people, and I asked Amy to describe that relationship.
7: Yeah, our whole way of life to this day revolves around the salmon runs. You know, there's three salmon runs now in the Klamath. There's spring Chinook, fall Chinook, and then a coho run. And when the salmon are running, many people come down to the river. They go to their traditional fish holes. They bring their family and they fish. You know, and that's a great moment of like unity and commonality. And it's just a very healthy thing to go and do, right? Like you're outside, you're working together as a family, you're catching food for your family in this place where, you know, your family's been fishing since the beginning of time. So it's so deep and powerful just on that level. And then you add the element of fun. When the fish are running, it is just fun. Like, you know, it's just a good time. And I tried to write about that experience in a chapter in the book. You know, I talked about how my generation, you know, my sisters and brother and mom, dad, we used to call ourselves Team Fish Hog. And we were sort of a well-oiled machine where everybody knew their role and just felt good doing it. And it's really fun just being out there.
4: You're pulling in these nets and then untangling the fish and they're like flapping around. And yeah, it sounds amazing. It sounds fun.
7: Well, yeah. And your adrenaline is pumping because, you know, these salmon are large salmon. And when you do everything right, you catch them when they first get caught in the net. And so they're still alive and they're fighting for their lives. And literally you're checking the net and you're pulling the net up out of the water. And when you find the salmon, you have to lean over the side of the boat and do a hefty lift to get the salmon in the boat, and it's flopping around, and then you got to untangle it. And, you know, the thing that my dad taught us too was you always thank the fish for giving its life so that you can continue yours. And so there's this deep respect for the fish, and we always make sure that we use almost every piece of the salmon to honor that salmon. And then a big thing, too, you know, I should share is that the Yurok tribe heavily regulates its fishery to try to ensure sustainable practices. We haven't had a commercial fishery in over 10 years because the salmon runs are so compromised. And so we've greatly reduced our catch and limited our livelihoods in order to protect the salmon because that's our responsibility to it. And I think that's really important to appreciate is like, yes, we have this great privilege of being the beneficiaries of these iconic salmon runs, but we also have this responsibility of caring for them. And we try to do that in a multitude of ways by restoring the river, by limiting our fishing practices, all the things. So it's a symbiotic relationship.
4: Yeah. And you took it all the way to court and well, you took it into this partnership with actually the company that owned the dams itself. You wanted to help restore the river in a way that would mean that the river could flow for the first time in more than 100 years. So just remind us, why are these dams so damaging to the salmon ecosystem? Like, why was this so important? These dams were, for a while, they were making electricity. It's very expensive to take them out. So why is that so important?
7: Yeah, excellent place to start. So in a little more context, the Klamath River was historically the third largest salmon producing river in the continental U.S. And in part, that's because of the stewardship of the indigenous peoples on the Klamath, right? Like, we actively managed it so that the salmon could grow and the river was healthy. And then, of course, when colonization happened, all that changed. So there were four dams that were built in the mid part of the Klamath between 1913 and 1964. And they blocked salmon from spawning. They were built without fish ladders. So Iron Gate Dam was literally an iron gate that blocked any salmon from passing. And if you go, even in my lifetime, if you went to Iron Gate Dam, it looked like a salmon graveyard. There were carcasses of rotting salmon who had died trying to get past the dam and failed because there's no fish passage. So that was one big reason why they were harmful. But then the other one is that behind the dams, there were four dams, and then there were about 2,000 acres of reservoirs that were created by the dams. And underneath those reservoirs, there were several cold water springs that used to come up and flow down the river and chill the entire 173 miles of the river from the point of Iron Gate all the way down to the mouth of the river. And so that cold water was blocked. And then on top of that, there was agricultural runoff that came off the Klamath Reclamation Project, which is one of the largest reclamation projects in the whole country. And that was built, the construction started in 1905, and essentially they drained about 2,000 acres of wetlands that were connected to the Klamath system. They drained Lower Klamath Lake, they built canals, and then diverted a bunch of water out to the fields. And as a result of having been built on wetlands, you apply agricultural chemicals, and then that went into the river, which eventually pooled behind these dams and the 2,000 acres of reservoirs. And so what happened was that the water quality was terrible, and the water temperatures just skyrocketed. And every year we would have outbreaks of toxic blue-green algae, which would then go down the river. And then there's this other interesting thing, too, is that the dams disrupted the natural sort of flow of sediment down the river, such that, like, below the dams, you didn't have a natural riverbed with sediment. And that's really important because that sediment usually, like, it's almost like a scrub brush that cleans the bottom of the river. And so the conditions the dams were creating were, one, they were blocking salmon passage, and then, two, it was poisoning the water that came below, and then the water was poisoned and hot, and then you didn't have the little, you know, sediment scrubbing the bottom, and so the bottom of the river got really dirty. So think about, like, the nastiest dishwater you've ever been in that is, like, turning toxic green and bubbling and toiling. Like, that was essentially what was happening. And then the dams, in many ways, were becoming obsolete because they were producing a very, very small percentage of PacifiCorp, the owners, eventual owners, overall power portfolio. And then eventually we got to a FERC hearing about relicensing the dam. And at that point, they would have required installation of fish ladders and other significant updates in order to comply with existing law. And so it just didn't make sense to keep them in anymore.
5: And Amy, it took tragically this fish kill crisis that you mentioned to wake up the world to all of these problems. Like, who could imagine that so many different problems could come from, you know, one structure, from, well, four of these dams on this river. So you were there when this fish kill happened. But it sounds like from your book, in the end, I think you kind of came to recognize that death was necessary, that it led to new life for the river. So tell us about that
4: horrible moment and then what followed.
7: Yeah, it was heavy. And it was, all of this has been a part of the Indigenous peoples on the Klamath recovering from colonization. And so what had happened, and I read about this in the book, was that we hosted a world renewal ceremony that hadn't been done in 100 years. And in its resurrection, there were questions about whether it could be done right, and also an acknowledgement that the medicine was so powerful, it could be fatal. And it could be fatal to people. It could be fatal to salmon. So the salmon started dying on the last day of that dance, the day they, you know, were closing it up. And it's a 10-day dance. And then the salmon started dying. And so, you know, at the time, it was so tragic. And there's different estimates. The Yurok tribe says it's somewhere about 70,000 salmon that died. It was completely caused by illegal water diversions that caused the river water levels to drop lowest they'd ever been on record, right at a time when a very large salmon run returned to the river. And so it was like this perfect storm of low flows, big salmon run, and also it was hot and a drought. And so a fish disease spread and killed all those salmon. And the fish disease was called ick. And once it starts, it's very difficult to stop it. And so that's why so many salmon died. And we didn't know, like, was that the ceremony's medicine and how was it working? And in any event, the fish kill launched, you know, myself, but also a whole new generation of Yurok people, of Indigenous people from the Klamath and our allies into the fight to protect the river. And it was an eye-opener because I think the whole, well, all the people who worked on the Klamath realized, like, we can't keep managing this river the same way we had been. And we really needed to figure out a path to restoring the river. Otherwise, it was going to die right before our eyes. And at Yurok, one, there's our relationship to the river, our responsibilities, our relationship to the salmon. But also, there's a myth that says if the Klamath salmon dies, so too will the Yurok people, because there will be no more purpose for us on Earth. And so seeing those salmon die in such large quantities, and also seeing our river just filled with dead salmon bodies, and it smelled like a war zone. You know, for us, it's literally, we're witnessing the end of the world. It was an existential crisis. And so we all responded with that level of urgency, and many people went and got degrees, me including, but you know, there was people who became scientists, there were people who led grassroots movements, there were people that went into tribal leadership, and it really launched the Undam the Klamath movement that led to the undamming of the Klamath. And so now I look back, and it is undeniable that the medicine of that first world renewal ceremony was very powerful. And I, in the book, you know, write about how maybe there was an agreement between the creator and the salmon, where the creator said, we'll take this one for the team. You know, yeah. Sort of been like a martyr.
9: It'll be bad for a bit and a while, yeah. And then it will get better. What is the health of the river now? Can you share an update for us on the Klamath River since the dam removal was completed?
7: Yeah, so the river is healing. Water quality has improved, water temperatures have dropped, and following the first year of dam removal, even more salmon came home and went even further into the tributaries up in Oregon past Upper Klamath Lake. And we also had a nice out-migration of babies from the places that they spawned. And so it's an exciting time to be watching the sort of, and we don't use the word recolonization, but that is like the technical word that they use when you reintroduce salmon. We're like, no.
9: You don't want to be seen as colonizers, right?
7: I get that. But they're, you know, they're replenishing and going home and creating their homes and growing, let's say that.
10: So that's pretty remarkable. We've been able to reduce carbon emissions significantly. Those reservoirs were emitting a lot of methane. And so by removing the dams, we have reduced the carbon footprint significantly on the river. We've returned land to the Shasta Indian Nations. So that's pretty exciting. We've got people, Indians too, going home to and back to their traditional lands. So that's been encouraging.
9: Lands that were flooded by these reservoirs.
10: Yeah, exactly. The Yurok tribe has planted over 20 billion, billion with a B, native seeds throughout the whole project area and are rebuilding ecosystems with traditional foods like acorns and hazels and different basket making materials. And with those new ecosystems, all the creatures that survive and live off them are also coming back. And it's all about fixing the world and putting things back together so that everything can play their role so that the balance is restored. And I think when the balance is restored, that's when that Indian way becomes so powerful. You know, we're talking about Geneva. And it's not something that has to just be limited to us. This could be an approach, a model, a way of thinking that the world gets behind. And that was one of the points that I tried to make in the book is, you know, Klamath Dam removal and the work we did was really a model for how we can heal the planet and bring a lot of social, political, and economic stability to the earth. We were able, with the dam removal, to use grassroots, use the law, policy, and leadership to enter into a $500 million settlement agreement that equally valued the rights of nature, business, and indigenous peoples. And dam removal, at the end of the day, it was profitable. Like there was a, you know, a company that came in and did the dam removal and made money. They wouldn't have been there had it not been profitable. But then also it was huge for protecting our way of life, huge for restoring the river and the salmon. And so what that tells me is if we can do it on the Klamath, it could be replicated anywhere. And if you can bring about that kind of like stability and still use some of our dominant, you know, modes of being, capitalism, for example, like there's a way forward where we can really change the trajectory and honor the earth, restore the earth, honor indigenous cultures, and still, you know, be in business. Sure, we have to make some adjustments, but there's a model there that starts on the Klamath.
9: Amy Bowers Cordalis is the author of The Water Remembers, My Indigenous Family's Fight to Save a River and a Way of Life. Thank you so much, Amy.
10: Well, thank you, Waklau, to you and to the audience for being here. It's really a pleasure.
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9: 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I'm Jenny Doring.
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1: 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I'm Carla Eccles. Coming up, feel this new neo soul tune by Detroit Rising and Mark Adams. It's a Roy Ayers vibe called Don't Stop. Grammy winner and Rock and Roll Hall of Famer Kool of Kool and the Gang shares his summertime selection for this week's Double Take. Pioneering contemporary gospel group The Winans, along with new jack swing inventor Teddy Riley, remind us it's time. Plus hear classics by Rufus and Chaka Khan, Luther Vandross, Natalie Cole, and the legendary funk band Heatwave. Well, let's get started with a bit of disco funk. It's a chart-topping tune that makes you want to hit the dance floor, wherever that might be, in your home or on the job. The song says, do what you feel, I'm for real. Let's jam to this 1979 classic, Disco Nights by GQ, which stands for Good Quality, Oh So True, here on Soulsations.

dance floor grooving to the fabulous sounds of Rufus featuring Chaka Khan. There's a reason she's the queen of funk. Hi, I'm Carla Echols. As we continue now with new neo soul music by a soul, funk, and jazz artist crew and a musician who was the longtime keyboardist and musical director for jazz funk pioneer Roy Ayers. Here's Detroit Rising and Mark Adams with Don't Stop, Here on Soul Sessions.

0: From the 1990 album Return, that's the Winans featuring co-writer and record producer Teddy Riley with It's Time. The tune helped pioneer the new Jack Gospel sound, and the message is still clear nearly four decades later. Still ahead, a sibling duo known by their nicknames Thunder Thumbs and Lightning Licks bring us a delightful ballad. And living legend Kool of Kool and the Gang shares one of his favorite double takes. I'm Carla Echols. Keep it here on Soulstations.
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0: It's Soulstations. I'm Carla Echols. I'm so glad you're here. Well, it's time for Double Take, where we feature two versions of one song. Remember, if you would like to make a suggestion for Double Take, you can do so on our Facebook page or X at Soulstations KMUW. This Double Take comes from Robert Kool Bell of Kool and the Gang. He was such a great sport to do this. Do you know that a bass guitar that he played is on display at the Smithsonian National African American Museum in D.C.? He's a phenomenal talent who loves bringing joy through music to the masses. Here's his choice for Double Take.
2: Hi, this is Kool of Kool and the Gang. And my Double Take is Will Smith with Summertime with my song Summer Madness. Now, what I like about that is how, you know, and Jazzy Jeff put that together. You know, would Summer Madness be more of a jazzy, jazz type of a song? And then Jazzy Jeff and Will coming with the Summertime vibe, you know, that's great. And I like that. And of course, Will Smith went on to a number one platinum record and then went on to become a movie star. Very good, Will. This is cool. And that's my Double Take.
3: This being the Montreux Jazz Festival, we'd like to thank Claude. Come on, let's hear it for Claude, everybody. You must know who Claude is by now. We're honored and graced to be here with you tonight. And we would like you to actually know that we dedicate all of our shows right now to Mr. Michael Jackson. God bless, now and eternally. And for all the jazz lovers, for those of you like Miles Davis, John Coltrane, do you know these guys? Alright, you ain't got no business here at this jazz. But anyway, this is a song by Kool and the Gang. We call it

That's DJ Jazzy Jeff and Fresh Prince with Summertime here on Soul Sations. Hi, I'm Carla Echols. Hope you're able to sit back and unwind as you listen to more great music. Let's exhale and enjoy the tranquil sounds of the incredibly talented Brothers Johnson with the song the duo wrote, Land of Ladies, on Soul Sations.

yeah, in the land of ladies. Yes, I'd like to.

0: You know, she's got the pipes and is doing a great job with that Aretha Franklin pin tune. From her release, Leavin', that's the beautiful Natalie Cole with Daydreaming. Coming up, the funk band Heatwave and the live recording of an incredibly popular signature song by James Taylor and the expressive tones of trumpeter Roy Hargrove. I'm Carla Echols. 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
0: Welcome back to Soul Sessions. I'm Carla Echols. Delighted to welcome Virginia listeners from WERA Radio Arlington. Yay! Thanks for being part of our growing family of music lovers who enjoy tunes like this. It's the name of his multiple award-winning documentary, and I so enjoyed watching it. My takeaway was how much confidence he had in his ability to sing, knowing what he wanted, and going after it. Here's Luther Vandross with Never Too Much on Soul Sessions.

Yes, yeah, sing James, a live version of one of his signature songs. James Taylor with the wildly popular Your Smiling Face. I'm Carla Echols. You know, I think my favorite part is nobody can tell me I'm doing wrong today whenever I see you smiling at me. Oh, yes. As we turn to another jam, we about to get up on this thing. The time is now. What you waiting for? From the release Distractions, here's trumpeter Roy Hargrove with Crazy Race on Soul Stations.

Yeah, from the Relief Central Heating, that's Heat Wave with their infectious groove, Party Poops. And congratulations goes out to the iconic funk band. Heat Wave was recently inducted and earned a star on the Cincinnati Black Music Walk of Fame outside the Andrew J. Brady Music Center in downtown Cincinnati. And they are in good company. Past inductees include Bootsy Collins, the Isley Brothers, Nancy Wilson, James Brown, the OJs, and the Ohio Players. Heat Wave continues to perform across the country and internationally. Enjoyable dance music here on Soul Stations. Well, that wraps up this edition of the program. Soul Stations is produced at KMUW in Wichita. Luann Stevens is our production assistant. 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It's so much fun when we get to groove with you. I'm Carla Echols. Thank you so much for listening. Be safe and have a great week.

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You just heard Karina Karina by the Preservation Hall Jazz Band. And the next song up is Big Fat Ma and Skinny Pa by Louis Armstrong and his Hot Five.

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Aye, aye.

You just heard But Not For Me by Joey DeFrancesco. And the next song up is Cuckoo by Django Reinhardt.

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we take, like when we take our first breath. Some people try so hard, trying to be at their best. But you had a gift.

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We choose to pray the way our ancestors have prayed. And with these prayers, we pray for peace and understanding, that we may be free to be ourselves.

Together we pray for our families, of our ancestors' lands. May our mothers be comforted and our fathers strong. And may our people's children believe in eternal freedom. For nature has taken her course, and with her has went many of the brown people of our skin. Our hearts cry, tears upwelled, thousands toil the pain-stricken earth. Some have journeyed, and some are still among us, deep within the skin of our Mother Earth. For our people have toiled the land and created a nation from within their home to take a stand. The pride, my brother, my sister, be strong now, hand in hand, and within the stillness you will see the eyes of tomorrow, today, and today you will see the courage, the spirit, the heart, the soul of our people, the earth.

We feel a pull of our heritage, a long, hungry pull of driven desire to understand the sacred secrets in our old men's eyes. We wander city streets with stone faces as if we don't feel what this nation's hands have made. We feel the chill. We see the tired hearts of our mothers, the rougher hands of our men who work for soft, tender-skinned people. We need you to learn the ways of our ancestors. The call is as fast as a paced beat of an old, free-breathing drum. Can you see him? Dancing in the clouds, feathers winding with the wind, spirit possessed by unrivaled freedom. He sees you, knows you, believes in you. The drum is softer now, quieter as the sky settles. The spirits have selected you. Spearing through city buildings, iced age hearts, and the very shield of your almost dying spirit, a powerful breath breathes through you, as if your blood runs again, redder. The sensation, stop, my brothers, my sisters, open the palm of your hand. Free your spirit and capture the feather.

Your friendship and smile has touched us all, and out of respect to you and your family, this song is dedicated in memory of KC LeFevre.

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1: I want to tell you about your girlfriend.
0: What about my girl?
1: But you don't look strong enough to take the message.
0: I'm strong enough.
1: I might hurt your feelings.
0: My feelings already hurt by being here with you.

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0: South America.
1: What part?
0: South Texas.
1: Where your western boots at?
0: I got them on.

0: What's that?
1: I've been trying to figure out what you is.
0: I already figured out what you is.
1: What's that?
0: You that thing I throw peanuts at.
1: Well, look here.
0: What's that?
1: You should be ashamed of yourself.
0: Why?
1: Calling people ugly.
0: I didn't call you ugly.
1: What'd you say?
0: I said you was ruined, that's all.
1: Oh, man. You know something?
0: What?
1: You look like you've been whooped with an ugly stick.
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tracks. Going someplace and there's no going back. Highway patrol choppers coming up over the ridge. 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

0: Welcome to Radio Book Club. I'm David Cheesham, filling in for Judy Getty this month, and I'm here with two really great guests. Ruth Hulbert is on the phone. Ruth, welcome to the show.
1: Oh, thanks for having me.
0: And Kendra Zamzow.
2: Happy to be here.
0: And this month, we're talking about the book On Trails, An Exploration. It's by Robert Moore. It's a nonfiction book about the phenomenon of trails, both animals and human, ancient, modern, and how they're formed, how they change, and how they coincide with big questions about life, culture, and history. And for all that, you could take a subject like that, and I could see somebody writing about it really badly. Kendra and Ruth, what are your general reactions to the book? Kendra?
2: Yeah, thanks, Dave. David, it is one of those nonfiction books that really draws you in. It's not dry. It's more linking stories. Yeah, I really enjoyed it. Generally, I have to take a pause between nonfiction books. I need a lot of fiction in between, but this one really did draw you in.
0: Right, because you live in a very nonfiction-heavy world as a scientist.
2: Yeah, I have way too much nonfiction in my life already.
0: Ruth, what were your thoughts?
1: Well, this is actually my second time reading this book. I read it around when it came out. It was 4 years ago. And it was one that I saved because I knew I would want to reread it someday, rereading is a luxury because I'm the front list buyer for Fireside. I read a lot of books. So if something is good enough to come back to it and read it again, that's a high recommendation. Yeah, and it's a book that could very easily just be a bewildering thicket. And, you know, thinking of it in terms of paths, he does lay out a good trail through all of these different landscapes. And you end up trusting the author to lead you down these interesting side trails and not get lost.
0: I agree. It's a real delight to see, to be surprised by the different directions the trail sort of meanders. And it's a concern that we might not do it justice because we could be talking about the issues that he raises, and because they're such fascinating issues. But I hope we don't lose track of how much fun this book was to read and the experiences he had from, I think he hitchhiked to Newfoundland and looking to see this special site, which we'll talk about later, and gets there and he gets turned away because he doesn't have the right permits. And so he has to come back the next year. And then he ends up herding sheep for a very funny couple of weeks.
2: Badly.
0: What?
2: Herding sheep badly.
0: Badly and almost catastrophically. And then the goats come in. And then the stories about hiking and so forth. It's a fascinating book. And it starts with a introduction, a preface, and he talks about his own experience through hiking the Appalachian Trail, which is one of the areas, and the experience he has is there. And then it kind of works from ancient life forms up to, you know, Kendra, how many years was it? How many million years?
2: 565 million years ago was the first evidence that he cites.
0: The
1: Ediacaran era.
0: Of beings of animal life or they don't even know if it's animal life, but of entity moving from one place to another, and then working up to ancient peoples mammals, and then ancient peoples, and then modern, and then up to the through trail phenomenon, like the Appalachian Trail and the Pacific Trail, and Ruth, there's one. There's a trail that they're working on in Alaska, is that right?
1: Yeah, well, I think we should talk a little about, in the book he talks about the International Appalachian Trail, the idea of extending the Appalachian Trail beyond the American-Canadian border and just along this whole, you know, the idea of the ancient Appalachian mountain range as it appeared on Pangaea before the continents drifted apart, which is just a ludicrous idea for a trail, and I love it, and it really pushes the boundary of what a trail is. So that's the latter part of the book is, you know, tracing this idea of a trail that spans continents and islands and, you know, if you're going geologically, you can extend it all the way down into Morocco. The idea of a long trail and how a trail is not just a path that you follow, but also an idea that you can follow, and how that idea can spur the creation of physical paths. And, yeah, more locally, there's this idea recently that all I know is what I read in the papers, but the idea of a long trail in Alaska where you can walk from one end of the state to the other. And it's currently in the planning phases, and it involves linking together a bunch of, you know, little bits of existing trails and making some new ones. And the route that's proposed right now is 500 miles and would go from Seward to Fairbanks, and it would pass right through Hatcher Pass, so in our backyard.
0: Wow. That's amazing.
2: Yeah, I'd like to go back a little bit to part of what Ruth said. We're talking about this long Appalachian Trail that actually jumps an ocean.
0: Yeah.
2: And goes from North America to Europe, and several countries love this idea of extending this intercontinental trail that started in the Appalachians. And partly I find that really interesting because a lot of what he talked about in the book when talking about, say, insects or even cultures is when you disrupt a trail. It's easy to disrupt a trail when there's no continuity, and then that changes everything. It changes reactions. And so by having an idea trail that jumps an ocean, you're almost violating part of what a trail is. So it's like holding two things at once, an idea trail versus a trail that's a connection,
0: mm-hmm.
2: a physical connection,
0: right.
2: A cultural connection.
0: It is idea. It is abstract at that point. You're knowing an ancient, very ancient prehistory that there's a connection. But at this point, it's very abstract, and it's a stretch of the imagination to see that just because there might be Appalachian rocks in two different places across the ocean, because that ocean wasn't always there, separating them, you still have to either fly or swim or something to get from one place to another.
2: It's a long ferry ride.
0: Yeah, that's right. That's right. We'll probably come back to that more when we talked about that. But it's an interesting move from, was it single-celled or anyways, microscopic.
2: The blob.
0: Blobs to the human history. And it looks at a lot of the both European and indigenous histories to get there. But it's within that nice structure of the book. There's a lot of, like I said before, going back and forth. I love the part, and I don't know if Kendra or Ruth, if you want to talk about this more, about the ants. Was it, who was it who did the experiment in the bathtub? They saw ants rolling around. So one ant found a piece of food of some sort and the ring of the bathtub, circling around the bathtub, and he followed its path, and it was not a very direct, not a very efficient path. And then, of course, the ants leave sort of pheromones for other ants to follow, and the next ants, a generation of trailblazer, cut the corners on that trail, and each generation, the trail got a little bit more direct, more efficient. And this seemed to be like a cornerstone, a keystone of the book. I think that trails evolve in this way, not with individual intelligence, but with a kind of a collective intelligence that builds and changes over time. And so trails have history. They are like they're like a writing, like a cultural move that goes from one generation to a next. And I think that's one of the threads in the book that are really interesting.
2: Yeah, I agree. I really like that. And it also ties into this idea of a trail being this collective memory. You've shortened it. You've made it get to where the resource that you're interested in as directly as possible. And one of the great visuals that I recall that's related to this is talking about in Botswana, where the government had unintentionally blocked what used to be a migratory corridor for zebras to a water area hundreds of miles away from the savanna where they were normally found. And then some 40 years later, they unblocked it. And the zebras started using that migratory route again, which no one knew until they started putting these GPS collars on them. They're just the zebras just disappeared, and they've, oh, well, where did they go? And then they months later, they reappeared again. And the interesting thing is that the Botswana government had blocked that for close to 40 years, but zebras only lived for 12 years. So was it some kind of collective knowledge? Was it genetic memory? What was it? And they proposed something maybe much simpler is, well, elephants live a lot longer, and they use the same route. And so once the corridor wasn't blocked, the elephants were probably using it, and then the zebras just followed the elephants. But again, it's this collective knowledge that a trail represents, and it's not forgotten until maybe several generations have passed.
0: Yeah, that was an amazing story. And an example that, you know, examples like this are going to pop up over and over in our discussion, I think, that of the kinds of little, not quite factoids, because they're longer than that, but these the knowledge that's packed into this book about different species and fascinating information about elephants and zebras and even ants, that some ants don't just leave a zero and one kind of trail, but there are some species of ants that leave a stronger scent for some, and that even say, don't leave a scent that says, don't use this trail. But anyway, it just got my mind going about how fascinating it is, this book, that this author was able to coalesced all this information from all these interesting, fascinating people and researchers, and we can come away with these stories like the story of the zebra.
1: Zebras. And to get from ants to humans as well. I was really fascinated by that idea of, he refers several times to the wisdom of trails, how, you know, the trail represents this collective knowledge of, you know, food this way or, he says somewhere in the book something along the lines of a path implies a destination. And that's definitely an experience that I have when, say, I'm wandering around in Hatcher Pass. You see a side trail that goes off somewhere. You think, oh, does that go to a good view? Maybe I should follow that. You know, there's this implication of, oh, that must go somewhere, not just, oh, that's some random path. Because people have voted for it with their feet. Once it's part of the landscape, there's this implication of, there's a reason for this. And then with the ants, you've got the chemical signals that they're passing to each other, so that even though each individual ant is perhaps not that, you know, doesn't possess that much memory or intelligence, but together, the ants all together can make these incredibly efficient networks to get where they need to go. David mentioned the word stigmergy. I think I'm saying that right. That's the collective intelligence of these ants, the process of forming these networks with, you know, just little signals built up on each other, but they can turn into these very complex systems.
2: Yeah, and that it immediately sent my mind to computers.
1: Yes.
2: If an ant is creating this, or a slime mold or whatever is creating solving a complex problem is partly how he describes it in the book, and it's simply by setting down these chemical scents of go, no go, which is identical to a computer having zeros and ones.
0: Right.
2: And and then all of what you can do with go, no go, or zero and one. And then the ants went further, of course, by repeating a trail to make the stent stronger, so better here or don't go here. But it immediately opens up this idea of computers and networks and neural networks and all the things that happen with just two decisions. And he even talks about that at the very end of the book, where the beauty of a trail, when you're walking a long trail, is you have two decisions. You go or you quit. That's it.
0: Yes.
1: Yeah. Although the bringing up the idea of Stigmergy also and computer networks, you know, it got me thinking about society. The quote he had was, Stigmergy allows simple beings to arrive at elegant solutions to complex problems. And where my mind went immediately was, can we design society so that it's smaller, so that it's smarter than we are? You know, can we get this emergent property working for ourselves? Because we have a lot of complex problems to solve. And I think that's the way that society has mostly been, is we work together and come up with these incredibly complex solutions that we never could have individually. But something that struck me is that this book was written in 2016, and I feel like the last 5 years have been a time of watching the wisdom of crowds is not what it once was. We're also seeing what happens when you get negative feedback loops and people following bad information and how that can self-reinforce, and you end up with, you know, ants going in circles way off the trail and way away from where we want to be.
0: Right.
2: Yeah, I was thinking exactly what you were, Ruth. I thought of this idea of Stigmergy, and I'm not sure if I'm saying it right either, as kind of the biological analog of what in politics would be anarchy or anarchism, which to me is the highest ideal of politics, is that you actually, I think it's been misconstrued in a lot of ways, but it's the highest ideal is you actually don't need a government to be able to make the wise decisions for yourself and for everyone else, that it arises organically. But I think in both, we see, you know, in the biological analog, we see these ants circling, following this trail that was put down, but unable to leave it until maybe a few kind of wander off for whatever reason, and the circling is broken. And it feels like we're doing that too often in politics as well. We're not achieving what the ideal of this Stigmergy could be, either biologically or politically. But yeah, there's always this risk that you could circle down the drain, kind of.
1: Well, and I thought the most revealing section, thinking about that, was where he's talking about, it was page 90 and 91, about a famous experiment by the British scientist Francis Galton in 1906. He collected data from a group of people at a county fair who were trying to guess the weight of a fat ox. Mm-hmm. Of the roughly 800 people who wagered a guess, most were wide of the mark. However, the average of all their guesses was nearly perfect. And versions of that experiment have been done over the years. And what they found is that if people are all making a guess without knowing what anyone else is guessing, the average is good. If they know what somebody else has guessed before them, the guesses tend to drift towards that consensus, even if it's wrong. And it says the more influence a group's members exert on each other, the less likely it is that the group's decisions will be wise ones. But then they tinkered with that and said, well, what if we gave people the previous best guess, or, you know, kind of filtered out this information in some way so that they're only getting useful information, not random information. Among crowds, sharing more pieces of random information is generally unhelpful. Like rumors swirling through a school, they amplify toward ever greater falsehood as they go. But more reliable information, even if it is not perfectly correct, kicks off a process of fine-tuning until the answer is revealed. And I thought that was a very revealing distinction between, you know, the former process of just sharing random information. I mean, that's basically Facebook. That's what we're all doing on there. But sharing more reliable information and, you know, testing it and, you know, discarding the information that doesn't fit what we're observing and keeping the best guesses, I mean, that's the scientific process. There's our process of how to make a better trail versus how to just end up as a circle of ants.
0: Yes, and how to overcome the tendency to think in terms of teams. You know, these are the we substitute reliability for our team. You know, the information is coming from the talk radio show that I trust the most, and I trust. Why do I trust it the most? Because he or she tells me what I want to hear. And why does she tell me what I want to hear? Because I trust it the most. And then that's the circle that we create for ourselves. And the dream. And so the stigmergy, I'm also not really sure if I'm pronouncing it right, that is kind of what we're talking about. We're talking about that interplay between individual and collective intelligence. I think that's really brilliant, because I think our culture maybe likes to emphasize individual intelligence, and we do have especially sharp people. I mean, Robert Moore is interviewing a lot of people with expertise and so forth. But there's this other feature that we kind of, because of the individualism, the bias towards individualism, especially in the U.S., we kind of de-emphasize. But that's the collective intelligence, that we knowledge is built up, and we create literal and figurative trails to follow, and by following these trails and building on previous generations, we build a culture of stories and science and technology and wisdom, which he talks about at the very end of the book. And I think that's great. So if you're just tuning in, this is Radio Book Club on Big Cabbage Radio. I'm David Cheesham. I'm here with Ruth Hulbert on the phone and Kendra Zamzow. And we're talking about the book On Trails, An Exploration by Robert Moore. So this book taught me that thinking about trails and how they evolve, it kind of helps us think more clearly about other things, about culture. And in many indigenous cultures, for example, storytelling is connected to places connected by trails. And just a quote from the book on page 202, rather than mere traces of movement, trails become cultural through lines connecting people and places and stories, linking the trail walker's world into a coherent, if fragile, whole. So Ruth, you've already kind of talked about hiking along Hatcher Pass, but I've seen you explore in and around Palmer. Do you get a sense of those cultural through lines in the trails and streams that you've explored?
1: Oh, definitely. I mean, I think a lot about stories and landscape. I mean, this has been something I've been exploring in my artwork for as long as I can remember. Yeah, and it's definitely, there's something about being in a landscape that has stories attached to it. It was something I kind of took for granted growing up, because my family's been here, you know, four generations, which is long enough to get some stories attached to the landmarks. And it wasn't until I went off to college, and there was just something kind of weird about where I was at, like something flat about it. And it took me a while to realize that I didn't know the history of the place. And so when I was looking at anything, I was only seeing how it looked then. I didn't have a story about, you know, something that happened to my grandpa there years ago. And, there's a quote from Jim Fox, who's a local historian who grew up here and who lives out of state. He said this like 15 or 20 years ago. He was visiting Palmer. And he described coming across the Palmer Hay Flats. You cross the bridge, you know, Pioneer Peak comes into view. And he said it was like entering into a web of stories, where every landmark has significance. You know, he knows what happened every place around him, and just the richness of the landscape when you have that knowledge overlaying it. And, yeah, it's like these mental pathways of you can tell a story and it has all of these specific places in it. And something that struck me when I was in college, I actually did some artwork about this, is how most of the stories in our culture that we've inherited originally had a physical location tied to them, like Mount Olympus for the Greek mythology, or, you know, the landscape of the Middle East for stories in the Bible. And even European fairy tales probably had some specific woods that they came out of. But all of those places are so far away. Growing up in Alaska, it's like they might as well be set in Narnia. And I was thinking about, you know, how does that change the stories when we no longer have the landscape that goes with them? And how does it change our relationship to a landscape when we don't have the stories that go with it? I mean, my stories only go back four generations, which is pretty shallow in terms of cultural memory.
2: Yeah, that's boy. I have so much, I want to say about this concept and chapter four. I felt like everything in the book was leading up to chapter four, which is on cultures and Native American cultures and trails. But I found it really interesting. It struck me when you said when you went out to college and it felt flat because there was a section that he wrote in the book about how Native Americans, at least in the East, felt like European tales were inert. There just wasn't any. It was inert. It was flat. They weren't vivid.
1: No,
2: they weren't
1: there.
2: There's no there because because for them who had been here since time immemorial, since the glaciers receded, every place had a story. It was all every place was where something had happened. And they were just, and they were part of that landscape, but it wasn't, I did this here. You know, it wasn't Mount McKinley, some old dead guy who knows, I don't even know when he lived. It was where something happened, and that was that connection of people and place and language and everything else. And so I felt like when you said that when you left, and it felt flat, it felt a little like that, like you that connection is severed. It's like the like drawing your finger across the scent trail that an ant has laid down, and you've severed that line, a little bit like that. That it's lost.
1: And what did eventually give I went to school in Bellingham, and what did eventually give that place depth for me was I came across the novel *The Living* by Annie Dillard, which is all about the history of Bellingham. And even though it's fictional, there's enough real events in there that it kind of gave me this sense of what this place used to be, the sort of things that happened there. And that was like my entry point to discovering that landscape in greater depth. But, it, you know, for all the time I spent out there, it still doesn't have as much depth as here, where I have personal stories from, you know, years and years ago connected to every point in the landscape.
2: And you know, we talked about this words. Stigmergy.
0: Yes.
2: And I think my favorite word in the book was, which, and I hadn't heard of this either, either one of them, was topogeny.
0: Oh, yeah.
1: The naming of places.
2: Well, the land, he described it, and I didn't look it up in the dictionary, but he described it as the mental landscape constructed of lines.
1: Yeah.
2: And which then seemed to tie into this idea of once he was recited once about listening to this old cowboy just saying the names of towns, this whole litany of names of towns and nothing else, just the names of the towns. And he asked what he was doing. It's like, well, I'm walking. You know, I'm walking through these towns. That's how he remembered the roots.
0: Yeah.
1: And that reminded me so much of Shempeats, Alaska, which is that similar kind of knowledge of the names in Denaina of, you know, these walking routes all around the local area, all the places that Shem walked in his life, and he could tell the names of, you know, all these lakes and hills, you know, decades later to the people interviewing him. And that book is such a wealth of knowledge of the names of the places and the meanings of the names of the places, and it gives you so much history of the local area.
2: Right, and I'll probably get this wrong, but there's this wonderful man in who lives in Chistochina, who knows so much of the Otna history and the old history. And I think what I remember him saying is, if you know the names of the places, you will never get lost, because they're all describing different things. You know, in one place,

0: I also loved the part where he's talking about stories that contain important lessons for survival that are embedded in the landscape. Like he was talking about an Apache story about, you might tell a kid a story about a girl who was careless and took a shortcut and got bit by a snake, and that story would be located in a specific canyon. So every time the kid who heard that story walked by that canyon, they would remember that. Like the lesson is embedded in the landscape, and so you're constantly reminded of it. And I feel like that's such a crucial thing, because the way my parents taught me stuff is they told stories of what happened to them and what happened to my grandparents, and all of those stories have specific locations around Palmer and Anchorage. And because I grew up here, I always think of those stories. You know, whenever I walk into the Kozlowski building, I think of, you know, when the earthquake hit, my grandpa was the manager of Kozlowski's, and all of the store, all of the pickle jars hitting the floor and breaking, you know, the water tower sloshing back and forth. Like these are, you know, I have echoes of these stories all over this landscape. You know, whenever I look at the slide that comes down Pioneer Peak, I think of when the, you know, another earthquake story, when the slide blocked off the road and the people walked over the slide and traded car keys with people on the other side. And so there's like this lesson of trusting each other and cooperating, and also remembering, you know, the strength of what our landscape can do sometimes. And all of these reminders are just embedded in, you know, the scenery that I see all the time.
1: And that, you know, I hadn't thought of this until you mentioned that, but it occurred to me that, you know, where you have four generations, like you talked about in these stories that got handed down, ironically, some of the indigenous people that have resided here forever, the Otna and the Dena, maybe don't have that four-generation link, because maybe some of those elders were sent out of the area to boarding schools or to lose their language. And ironically, maybe they don't, they've lost some of that four generations of knowledge, and it's hard to bring that back. I had not thought of that when I was reading the book, just as you were speaking.
2: Right, because that knowledge is not like reading a book. It's living the trail, living with the trail and with the place names and the landmarks and the stories.
1: I felt like the entire book was, and maybe that's because I now work for Chicoloon Village, and so I've been blessed to be able to absorb information I wouldn't have gotten otherwise, or be exposed to it at least. But to me, I see this book as going from this initial idea of what is the beginning of movement, which is showing traces, this blob, this jelly-like blob that had a foot that maybe got swept away by the currents, and the trail was simply his trace of trying to find a place to hold on to. And yes, that was maybe the very first movement and trail. And so beginning this 565 million years ago, and then moving to insects, which lay down scent trails or other ways of showing someone follow this, to which becomes a path. And then finally this idea of the trails that the Native Americans made, which are an entire library. I'll find the quote later, but this whole library of wisdom that involved, here we go, on page 162, it's a library of botanical, zoological, geographical, etymological, so language, ethical, genealogical, spiritual, cosmological, and esoteric knowledge. And some of that doesn't even make sense. How is a trail cosmological? Well, one of the stories I heard is you go on a certain trail when the stars are in a certain place.
2: Fascinating.
1: And so all of that, it's just, and then to me, once we paved over those trails, and lost that connection, that entire vast knowledge, that vast library all over the continent, that really hiking is an entirely different

0: different thing. And he talks about that. Hiking is entirely different than this trail that is a cultural system or cultural body of knowledge. And right. And so I think we've kind of gone downhill since then.
1: Yeah,
2: there's so much of a difference between, you know, I think of walking, you know, the old way that we would walk is to get from home to the village to, you know, wherever you need to go. Now, if I want to go for a walk, you know, I've got a few options in my own neighborhood, but not very many because it's, you know, mostly private land that I can't trespass across. So if I want to go for a walk in the woods, I have to drive somewhere to a trailhead and then go for a hike. And it, yeah, it's very, you're not going from A to B, you're going from, you know, B to B in a very inefficient way for the purpose of walking, not for the purpose of going somewhere.
1: Right. Yeah. And it you know, when it makes me think of Esperanto as kind of a that hiking, modern day hiking is kind of like a if there was a if the trail is a library of in a language of its own, then the hiking is kind of an Esperanto of a
0: Well, I found it really I found it interesting how he differentiated hiking, and then he talked about maybe there was only, as far as he knew, one full-blooded Cherokee that did the whole through hike, the through trail hiking of the Appalachian Trail. But the purpose that he quotes for Native Americans of having a trail is mostly to get from here to there, and with some detours that might be important to avoid enemy territory or to visit sacred areas or so forth. And so they tended to go along ridgelines or straight up, straight down, whereas hiking is this, I never thought of hiking as a modern invention, but he calls it really a modern invention to see the view and try not to erode the hillside.
1: Right.
0: That's really right. What, yeah, you know, a hiking trail is.
1: Because of the shoes, the kind of boots we wear hiking, necessitate that. It means more, you know, you have to take less steep routes and more switchbacks, and because the number of people there will erode the trail, and it's not a concern that traditionally had happened.
0: Plus, we tend to not like to go straight uphill and straight downhill.
1: Well, this is true. This is true. I just talked to my brother yesterday, and he decided with his wife and son, one of his stepsons, to hike up Mount Washington, and he said it was a 4-mile hike and a 4,000 feet elevation, and he was a little tired when he got back. So if you're just listening, this is Radio Free Palmer and the Radio Book Club, and we're talking about On Trails, an Exploration by Robert Moore, and I'm here with Kendra Zamzow and Ruth Holbert on the phone.
0: I'd like to just mention one thing before we move forward, and another thing that I had never thought of until I read this book, but makes total sense. On page 162, where he talks about 85% of old Native American trails in North Carolina have been paved over, and this generally holds true across the continent. And again, because I work for Chickaloon Native Village, I've been exposed to some things I wouldn't have otherwise, but this is so relevant today in this place where we are right now. He talks about the system of paths of this network across the continent is the grandest buried cultural artifact in the world. And here today, Chickaloon tribe has been trying to find artifacts, trying to walk ahead of new pavement along the Glen Highway. Just a few months ago, there were signs at milepost 68.1 that construction was about to start, and they were able to get there, talk to the people on the ground. Bulldozers were going in the very next day. They delayed it a few days. They were able to go in and walk, and they found what they think are some important sites, because that's an an obvious overlook over the river. Wow. And I think it's a tragedy that they aren't able to simply go in. So there's the Glen Highway is going to be rerouted around Long Lake, you know, on the eastern end of Mat-Su Borough. And they would like to be able to do archaeological digs, but they have to get a permit. They haven't been allowed a permit because the state calls it an active site. And so I think some of what he says in the book is really very, very relevant to people around North America today that are trying to bring back their cultural artifacts or at least have them not identified before they're paved over, what little bit is left. Right. So it's something to really consider.
2: I was actually just thinking about the Glen Highway. Earlier this year, I read the book Cheetah by Alberta Stefan. It's in the local library system. It's super out of print, but it's a biography of Grandma Izai, Olga Izai, who is a Native woman who lived down near Old Matanuska. And she was originally from up in the Copper River country, and her family walked down the Matanuska River like people did. And she married a man, Bazdut, who is a Dena'ina chief. And there's description in that book of the old walking trail down the Matanuska River that the people would use every season for trading. And it was described as 4 feet deep in places, just the erosion from people walking that trail. And that was such a vivid image in my mind of, you know, imagining this walking trail all the way, you know, up the Matanuska to the Copper River country that is so well trod and would be so easy to follow, and wishing that that still existed. But of course, that's where the Glen Highway is now. I mean, the new trails follow the old trails, and right. You know, they change depending on the method of conveyance, because, you know, a car with wheels has very different criteria for, you know, how to turn, how to climb a slope than a person on foot or an expedition on horseback. Last night I actually dug out my dad's copy of the 1896 USGS report on, it was written by the geologist Mendenhall, who traveled with Glenn when they were, you know, the expedition going up the Matanuska River to survey the territory and see a possible route for a road. And looking at how fast they were moving going through the valley, like they had to be on an existing path. There's no mention of it because it was easy travel. It isn't until they get to difficult stream crossings that they start talking about, oh, here's where we had to stop and do this. But they probably would have been mostly on that old footpath, and then that became the wagon road and up to the mines. And, you know, each successive, mode of conveyance going up that direction would have been laid over the previous path.
1: Right. Yeah. And he talks about in Boston a similar thing where the road, the streets are really overlays of old. I think he said it was donkey paths you know, our transportation infrastructure is built on top of other infrastructures and like you say, paving over it sometimes. I'm so glad that the Chicoloon tribe was at least able to get to those artifacts in time when the
0: Yeah, and they've also, of course, the highway in the Moose Creek area is pretty windy, and especially in winter, icy and so forth. And the state has been wanting to reroute that, and I think it's great that the Chicoloon tribe has the expertise to go in and look for sites that are important. And yeah. And some tribes may not even have that, but I think it's great that they can do that, and I hope they have more of a chance to do that.
1: Yeah. Let's see. So, was there anything else about before we go on and talk more about the through hiking that we want to cover?
2: Well, we touched on. I liked your idea of hiking as Esperanto. It's kind of an invented language. I wanted to talk about the connection between language and landscape. I mean, there, he talks a little bit about how language, you know, is a pathway. Like that's, you know, it shapes the way that we think, you know, what words we have for concepts. The part that was really interesting to me in the, well, there were a lot of interesting parts in Chapter 4, but where he talked about, he was interviewing a Cherokee man who grew up in Oklahoma and who all of his life had dreamed about this landscape with all these rolling green hills and rivers that was nothing like where he grew up. And it wasn't until he was 40 years old that he came back to North Carolina to, you know, his ancestral homeland. And there was this landscape that he had been dreaming about all his life. And there's talk about how it's, you know, it sounds kind of like this mystical thing, but it's not really that weird because he grew up speaking Cherokee, and that landscape is encoded in the language. Cherokee has all these directional words that indicate uphill, downhill, upstream, downstream, that you don't use a whole lot in Oklahoma, but you get to the hills of North Carolina, and suddenly that language makes so much more sense. And so he had those mental pathways before he even had the landscape that went with them. That was just, you know, that's one of those things you read and it makes the hair stand up on the back of your head. Mm-hmm. So thinking about language and landscape, and Kendra, I wanted to ask you about that because you've studied Atna a little bit. Do you find that that influences how you look at the local landscape?
0: Yeah, and I would say I'm more parroting some phrases in Atna than I am learning. It is a really, really difficult language to learn. But as you said, it's the verbs change very much. You know, upstream and downstream is really important. You know, they traveled so much by river. And, yeah, it is. It's all about the landscape. Yeah. Or what you're doing on the landscape.
2: Yeah, and the land, you know, the words for places, too. I mean, we did talk about that, the idea of, you know, the names in the indigenous language for a place are much more descriptive. I really liked learning that the word for Pioneer Peak in Dena'ina, it looks on the page sort of like Denali, but not quite. But it translates to the one that watches over us. And I always thought that that was really, you know, that resonated with what I felt like that mountain was like before I knew that that was what the name meant.
1: Yeah, such a thick, more thick with meaning than the name Pioneer Peak. It's great. So are there any passages that you find especially quotable in the book? Because he's a really great writer, I think. And did you all have anything that stood out?
0: Oh, there are so many. Go ahead, Ruth.
2: Yeah, I mean, I was mostly reading it for ideas this time rather than underlining particularly beautiful passages. But I liked early on in the book, he has the line, "A trail sleekens to its end." And I thought that was a very... I mean, it's kind of the thesis of the book, in a way, is the way that trails, you know, the curves become smoother. You know, they start off a little sketchy, one person wandering along, and then the subsequent people, you know, kind of make the trail more efficient and more pointed towards where it's supposed to go. But I love that word, sleekens.
0: And I think for me, that's interesting because I think the quote that stuck with me, well, there's many, but was actually towards the end of the book where he said, you know, with agriculture, we no longer needed to walk. And with writing, there was no need for the trail as communal knowledge. And getting this idea that, you know, we use science as the bedrock of our knowledge for the most part, and it's a lot of that is numbers and data, and the trail is an entirely different kind of knowledge, and I just love that idea.
1: Yeah. Oh gosh. Yeah. And I had a long one. I don't know if I have time to read the whole thing, but it really builds on what you just said, and it's on page 249. Certain trails are so elegant that they seem to lie sleeping just below the surface of the earth. Rather than being created by us, it is as if these trails unveil themselves through us. I won't read the whole thing, but that whole passage, and it goes on for while, it just seemed to embody that sense of how rich trails are in lives and in culture. So anything else, Kendra, that you would like to add before we conclude?
0: You know, I think the last time, the only other time I've been in this studio, we were talking about the March for Science, and I said, science is observation repeated. And here, I think we're looking at trails are steps or scents repeated. And I'm looking forward to him expanding on the book as wing beats repeated, because we're entirely missing butterflies and birds and migratory patterns.
1: Oh, yes.
0: And I'd like to see that as an extension.
1: That's great. Ruth?
2: That's an interesting direction to go with it. I would also like to read more about waterways as travel, because that's, he focuses on footpaths and dry land for the most part, but so much of the exploration of North America was up and down the rivers and up and down the streams, and you can follow a stream as a path, even though it's not necessarily a path that's passable. I had a very fun adventure kayaking through the alder thickets up Wasilla Creek last weekend just to see if I could do it.
1: So I
2: like the idea of waterways as a path or potential path, and I think there's a whole other book in that, at least.
1: Oh, yes, yeah. And it looks like we're out of time. It's hard to believe because it went by so fast, but thank you, Kendra Zamzow and Ruth Hulbert. Book Club Alaska will be back again next month, and Judy Getty will be back. Thank you, listeners, for joining us.
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We're back on the third floor for 2 hours of vocal and choral classical treasure. I'm Bill Cromwell, your host and listening companion. Glad to be with you. Two featured works this week, one per hour. We'll hear Palestrina's Missa Quando Lieta Sperai in the first hour, then Mendelssohn's extended hymn sequence, Lada Sion. It will be a fantastic way of ending this week's program. You'll see. I love Mendelssohn. Leading up to the longer works, I've got music this week by Scarlatti, Campion, Schubert, and Bononcini. As I continue to mine my haul from the Princeton Record Exchange I've mentioned over the last weeks, the Princeton RX should probably give me a discount or something with all this free publicity. No? Well, okay then. On to the music. We begin with Mozart's Regina Caeli, Queen of Heaven, and what a way to start. This is the most well-known of Mozart's three settings of this text, and was composed in Salzburg during his time in service to the Archbishop of Salzburg. Nicholas Harnoncourt conducts the Arnold Schönberg Choir with Concentus Musicus Wien. I'm Bill Cromwell. Turn up the volume and let's go with some glorious Mozart.

Mozart's Regina Caeli. We heard the Arnold Schoenberg Choir with Concentus Musicus Wien, conducted by Nicholas Harnoncourt. This particular batch of madrigals from Alessandro Scarlatti are concerned with a lovely woman trifling with a man's affections. Here is a text to the second madrigal. O Flint, O Tigress, O Nymph, cold, cruel, and beautiful, always enchanting and never in love. You aim your thunderbolts, and the sparks which fly as you aim hit their target. Oh, so beautiful but pitiless. With the iron and the arrows of others' torments, you play with love and do not feel it. Anthony Rulli, conducting the Consort of Music.

Four Madrigals by Alessandro Scarlatti. We heard the Consort of Music conducted by Anthony Rulli. Never a theme on the third floor, unless by accident. This next very Python-esque song from 16th century born Englishman Thomas Campion follows the Scarlatti madrigals very nicely. It amuses me. Here's the first stanza. I care not for these ladies that must be wooed and prayed. Give me kind Amaryllis, the wanton country maid. Nature art disdaineth, her beauty is her own. Her, when we court and kiss, she cries, forsooth, let go. But when we come where comfort is, she never will say no. Music of Thomas Campion, a short song, I care not for these ladies, with Stephen Rickard's countertenor and Dorothy Linnell playing the lute.

An amusing little 16th century ditty called I Care Not for These Ladies from Thomas Campion. We heard Stephen Ricard's countertenor with Dorothy Linnell lute. Palestrina's five-voice Misa Quando Lieta Sperai, When I Joyfully Hoped, is the featured work this first hour. Using popular motets or madrigals as the musical basis for a larger work was common practice in the Renaissance, and that's what we have here, what's called a parody mass. The original tune came from the Franco-Flemish composer Cipriano de Rore. Beyond that melodic influence, the mass comes in standard structure. We hear our share of masses on the third floor, that's for sure. I love the Latin text, but my ear is trained on the musical composition. I hope you find the work as calming and meditative as I do. We'll hear Delizia Musica, conducted by Marco Longini.

Missa quando lieta sperai, when I joyfully hoped, a mass from Giovanni Palestrina. We heard Delicia Musica, conducted by Marco Longini. For me, a very pleasant first hour on the third floor, and I hope you enjoyed it as well. Coming up, another work for countertenor, an anonymous motet from the 15th century, and a delightful extended hymn setting by Mendelssohn. We'll begin with a song by Schubert in just a few moments. Visit the website if you get the opportunity, classicalthirdfloor.org, all lowercase, that's classicalthirdfloor.org. 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There's a gallery of guests to view. And there's a very important button called The Third Floor Presents. And you click that, it takes you to the public radio exchange where you can listen to any or all of the free archived programs of The Third Floor. There's also a blog, Musings from the Inner Sanctum. And beyond that, there's information about your host and the program. I'm Bill Cromwell, back on the other side.

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2: You're on the third floor with me, your host, Bill Cromwell. Thanks for coming. Stick around for the fantastic hymn setting by Mendelssohn at the end of the hour. We begin, though, with a song by Schubert, text by Johann Peter Utz, An die Sonne, to the sun. That's the sun in the sky, if you were wondering. O sun, queen of the world, who lights our dark lives, O sun, queen of the world, who lights our dark, round, and shining majesty, sublime marvel of a hand which spread out the distant heavens and strewed the stars within them. The song doesn't end darkly necessarily, but the speaker is aware that, quote, the voice of the Almighty will ring out to me, return to the dust, end quote. John Elliott Gardner, leading the Monteverdi Choir.

Music of Schubert to begin the second hour this week, and a song called Ande Zona, To the Sun. We heard the Monteverdi Choir conducted by John Elliott Gardner. An anonymous motet from the 15th century now, Terri Generum Plasmator. Who doesn't love history? But of course, we all have our favorite periods. I enjoy the mystery here of an anonymous late medieval composer. Who was this person? How did they live? Here's the text. Imager of the earthborn, founder of the orb, liberator of mankind, lover of the believers, we entreat praying and also heeding, so that enjoying the vision in blessed glory, we may merit to reign in the path with you in eternity. From the Codex Spezialnik, a performance by the Hilliard Ensemble.

an anonymous motet from the 15th century, Terri Generum Plasmator, Imager of the Earth Born. The lives of people from the past. Our next composer, Giovanni Bononcini, was born in Modena in July of 1670. He got around. He spent time as a court composer in Rome, Vienna, Berlin, and London, where he was a rival of Handel. We're going to hear a cantata for alto, countertenor in this case, and strings. Siedi Amarilli Mia. Sit beside me, my Amaryllis. Sit beside me and listen. It's a courting story. The lady in question has other suitors, and our hero is trying to have some private moments with her to profess his love. Here are some pleasant lines. This grass, those flowers, those brooks, and those charming sunlit hillsides, for so long companions to my sighs and sympathetic to my tears, only they will see me sit beside you. Let me speak to you alone but once. Sit beside me, Amaryllis, sit beside me and listen. We'll hear Gerard Lesna alto, countertenor, with Il Seminario Musicale.

Siedi Amarilli Mia, music of Giovanni Bononcini. We heard Gerard Lesna alto with Il Seminario Musicale. The featured work in the second hour is a longer hymn setting by Mendelssohn called Lauda Sion, Praise the Lord Your Savior, completed on commission in 1846. Of his choral works, Lauda Sion is not as well known as, say, the oratorios, or psalms that Mendelssohn set, or any other number of choral works. Of course, Mendelssohn was born Jewish, but converted to Christianity at his father's insistence when he was a boy, better to help, he believed, with cultural assimilation. In any event, Mendelssohn found religious and spiritual uplift from several belief systems. "If I have written several pieces of sacred music," he said, "it is because it was a need of mine. The same need one sometimes has to read a certain book, the Bible, for example, or any other, and that book alone can satisfy you." We'll hear a marvelous performance of this work by the choir and orchestra Gulbenkian in Lisbon, with soloists Natalie Stelzman contralto, Evelyn Brunner soprano, Naoko Ihara alto, Alejandro Ramirez tenor, Philippe Houtenlocher bass, and again, the aforementioned Gulbenkian choir and orchestra, all conducted by Mikhail Gorbachev.

Laudation, praise the Lord your Savior, music of Felix Mendelssohn. We heard Evelyn Brunner soprano, Natalie Stutzman contralto, Naoko Ihara alto, Alejandro Ramirez tenor, Philippe Huttenlocher bass, with the Symphonic Choir and Orchestra Gulbenkian Lisbon, conducted by Michel Gorboz. Pleased as usual to bring you music you're unlikely to hear on any other platform, like the Mendelssohn and the various Palestrina masses we dip our toes into over the span of weeks, months, and years. 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There's a gallery of famous guests I've had on the show over the years. 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The Third Floor is a production of WRGG, Greencastle, Pennsylvania. I'm Bill Cromwell, producer and host of the program and your listening companion each and every week for great vocal and choral classical repertoire. See you next time on The Third Floor.

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1: A Prelude and Quadruple Fugue by Alan Hovhaness opens the show. And a brief part song by Herbert Howells for upper voices is followed by James Vigo Poulsen's Piano Concerto and Stephen Newby's Symphony No. 2. One of Alan Hovhaness's examples of his ability to write great fugues comes in his Mysterious Mountain Symphony. Another good example is his Prelude and Quadruple Fugue, Opus No. 128. It was written in 1936 when the composer was 25, and it shows him mastering the form. Its original guise comprised the first two movements of his 1936 String Quartet No. 1. It comes to a rather dramatic conclusion and foreshadows the fugue that he would write for his 1955 Mysterious Mountain. That material also came from the fugal finale of that same string quartet. Hovhaness orchestrated his Prelude and Quadruple Fugue in 1954 at the request of composer and conductor Howard Hansen. Gerard Schwartz made this recording with the Eastern Music Festival Orchestra for Naxos. This is the Prelude and Quadruple Fugue for Orchestra by Alan Hovhaness.

The Prelude and Quadruple Fugue by Alan Hovhaannis, Gerard Schwartz conducted the Eastern Music Festival Orchestra. Herbert Howells is most famous for his vocal settings, going all the way from art songs to massive choral and orchestral pieces such as the Hymnus Paradisi. The first pieces that he published, though, were two-part songs for piano and upper voices. He grew up in the English cathedral tradition as a singer and became an articled pupil of organist and composer Herbert Brewer, who taught him organ, music theory, harmony, and counterpoint, as well as how to accompany church services. Later, he entered the Royal College of Music and studied with Charles Stanford. He was very much influenced by Ray Vaughan Williams, in particular by Vaughan Williams's Talis Fantasia. One of his earliest two-part songs was the Tinker's Song, which he later set for timpani and strings. This is the original version with the Mira Ensemble and pianist Nick Solway under the direction of Tom Edney

Tom Edney leading the Mira Ensemble with pianist Nick Solway in the Tinker Song by Herbert Howells. The Iowa composer James Vigo Paulsen traveled to England's Abbey Road to record several of his works, including his concerto for piano, and that featuring the award-winning pianist Robert Theis. Paulsen is a pianist as well as a composer and earned his bachelor's degree from the University of South Dakota, his master's of music degree in piano at the University of Iowa. He is a neo-romantic composer with a keen sense of sweeping music written in a grand and very effective style. He has produced music for Disney productions in Florida and has written music for films and also for commercial use. The conductor of the Royal Philharmonic Orchestra described the piano concerto in this way after having recorded it. He said, "It's a magnificent piece. It has a wonderful dramatic sweep, moments of exquisite, delicate beauty and romantic grandeur, and it carries you in one dramatic arc from the beginning to the end." The work's second movement, Elegy, is a memorial to two women from the family that commissioned the piece. Robert Theis is the soloist, and Jeffrey Patterson conducts the Royal Philharmonic Orchestra in James Paulsen's Piano Concerto on MSR Classics.

James Vigo Poulsen's Piano Concerto with soloist Robert Theis, Jeffrey Patterson conducted the Royal Philharmonic Orchestra. Stephen Newby is the composer of the last work on this From the Vault episode. His Symphony No. 2 blends classical symphonic writing with African-American idioms along the lines of pieces written by William Grant Still. It's dedicated to gospel music composer Andre Crouch and melds liturgical elements with the classical elements. The first movement is Declaration and opens with a Baptist hymn. The second is Dream and is a portrayal of Crouch's life. The final movement is Dance, and that's just exactly what it is. Julius Williams leads the Czech Studio Orchestra in Stephen Newby's Symphony No. 2.

The Symphony No. 2 by Stephen Newby, Julius Williams conducted the Czech Studio Orchestra on this compact disc. I'm Henry Pensis. Join me again next week at this same time for From the Vault. From the Vault is produced in the facilities of WICR Radio at the University of Indianapolis.

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Cheyenne spirit was your most important part. When you said, don't ever let anyone tell you who you ought to be, 'cause they can't see your soul and they can't.

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And with these prayers, we pray for peace and understanding, that we may be free to be ourselves.

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And may our people's children believe in eternal freedom. For nature has taken her course, and with her has went many of the brown people of our skin. Our hearts cry, tears upwelled, thousands toil the pain-stricken earth. Some have journeyed, and some are still among us, deep within the skin of our Mother Earth. For our people have toiled the land and created a nation from within their home to take a stand. The pride, my brother, my sister, be strong now, hand in hand, and within the stillness, you will see the eyes of tomorrow, today, and today you will see the courage, the spirit, the heart, the soul of our people, the earth.

We feel a pull of our heritage, a long, hungry pull of driven desire to understand the sacred secrets in our old men's eyes. We wander city streets with stone faces as if we don't feel what this nation's hands have made. We feel the chill. We see the tired hearts of our mothers, the rougher hands of our men who work for soft, tender-skinned people. We need you to learn the ways of our ancestors. The call is as fast as a paced beat of an old, free-breathing drum.

You see him? Dancing in the clouds, feathers winding with the wind, spirit possessed by unrivaled freedom. 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The drum is softer now, quieter as the sky settles. The spirits have selected you. Spearing through city buildings, iced age hearts, and the very shield of your almost dying spirit, a powerful breath breathes through you, as if your blood runs again, redder. 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
1: Hello and welcome to what, to me at least, is a truly fascinating journey back in time to the 100th edition of the International Americana Music Show. My name is Michael Park, and in 2015, I put together the first 100th edition. But not only did I not know then that I would get to the 600th edition a decade later, but also that my presenting style and my voice would change so much over that decade. After this opening song by Scotsman David Francie, you'll hear what I mean.

David Francie, who was born in Scotland but who has lived in Canada for over 40 years and who was the very first artist that I played on the very first incarnation of this programme back in 2013. And that song of his, Borderline, was the very first track on his very first album from 1999, and on the back of which he was able to transition from being a carpenter to being a full-time musician who has since won numerous awards and released a further 8 albums that are filled with some truly wonderful songs. But I particularly like Borderline for many reasons, including the fact that its theme is travel and crossing into and out of America, which is obviously part of what this show is about from a musical point of view. And it is also, I think, the first of David's songs that I ever heard, and the one which inspired me to check out more of his music and led me to discover many more international artists who I've since gone on to play on the radio. So all roads, so to speak, do lead back to David Francie and The Borderline. So welcome, as I say, to this 100th edition of the programme. I'm Michael Park, and thank you so much for tuning in and for supporting the show over these past couple of years. And to celebrate this small centenary, I have lined up a cornucopia of great songs and artists. We're going to be hearing from some more award-winning musicians, from 3 of my all-time favourite female Americana singers, and from a couple of my favourite Antipodean bands. There's a train song, a celestial song, one about the mighty Mississippi, and one that talks about baseball. And there are also, perhaps not surprisingly and rather appropriately for a programme with an international focus, a couple more songs about travel and travellers.

The Road Is Long, Vagnar Lag by Swedish artist Ellen Sundberg from her latest record White Smoke and Pines, which was produced by Israel Nash and which came out in March. And that's a song from it that I found myself dancing to in my kitchen with my children on more than one occasion this year, although my music player does appear to break every time my kids get hold of it these days, because it then starts to only play Taylor Swift, Bruno Mars or Adele songs for some reason. I'm like, hello. Before Ellen, it was Rowan Van As from South Africa and the title track from his debut record, The Traveller, from May, I think it was. And that's an album that I still think is possibly the best cover artwork of 2015. Now, travelling is a theme that unites so many at this time of year. In fact, all being well, I will this weekend be journeying back from Scotland, where I was spending Christmas, stuffing myself with mince pies, Christmas pudding and eating far too many chocolates, I imagine. I had to pre-record this show before I left so as to not have to cart microphones and other audio equipment all the way from New York to the northeast of Scotland, which is where this next artist happens to be from and also, in this song, happens to be singing about. This is Colin Klein.

Colin Klein from Scotland and the very mellow Dun Otter skies from his most recent album, The Never Ending Pageant. And we're about to hear from another Celtic artist, because I mentioned earlier that I was going to play songs today by three of my favourite female Americana singers. Well, one of them is Irish Mithen, who was born in Ireland but who now, like David Francie, lives in Canada, although she is currently on tour in sunny Australia. It's a hard life for some. From her most recent album, this is Gypsy Dancer.

Three phenomenal singers back to back to back there. Irish Mithin, Yolanda Quarty, and then we just heard Liz Stringer. I'm going to talk more about new albums due in 2016 at greater length next week, when the show will be filled with artists who are going to be releasing new records in the coming months. But the new one by Liz Stringer is pretty close to the top of my list of albums that I can't wait to hear. That song, Colourblind, is from her previous record, Warm.

0: in the darkness, but our new one should, I think, be here before the summer arrives. Then before Liz, Yolanda Quarty from England singing with her former band Phantom Limb. And that track was The Pines from their 2012 album of the same name. The band split up a couple of years ago now after releasing two albums together. And Yolanda, who got married not that long ago and is now Yolanda Carter, has been writing songs for solo record, which I think will also be coming out this side of summer. And then the first of those three singers was Irish Mithin singing Gypsy Dancer from her eponymous album from 2014. And if there are three more powerful voices in Americana than those belonging to Irish Liz and Yolanda, well, I have yet to hear them. Okay, coming up in the next half hour, the song about the Mississippi River turning blue, no less, the train song that I mentioned earlier, and a track from a 2015 album that features Garth Hudson on keyboards. How cool is that? You're listening to the 100th edition of the International Americana Music Show. My name's Michael Park.
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0: So back to the music and back to Australia. This is the four-piece band Raised by Eagles with a track from their latest album, Diamonds in the Bloodstream. This is Falling Through.

Laid-back Americana at its finest there. That was Workers in Songs from Denmark, which may surprise you if you've not heard them before. And that track was Baseball Game from their latest EP, Scrapbook. Before that, it was the Blood Red Mountain Band from Dublin, who earlier this year, when they released the first single from their new album, Far From Daylight, kept Taylor Swift off the top of the charts in Ireland for a short amount of time. But I'm sure there's no bad blood there. Anyway, the track I played was Stars on Main Street, which lead singer Mark Flynn wrote about his grandfather. And here are another couple of songs from records that came out in 2015, starting with a track by a band who put on one of the best shows of the year that I saw, The Young Novelists from Canada.

Dwayne Rutter from Canada, who stormed back onto the scene this year with some great gigs in Texas and at the legendary Bluebird Cafe in Nashville, and with a great album, Crazy Things, on which he got Garth Hudson to play keyboards on a couple of tracks, including on that song, Who Found Who. And I know Dwayne will be back on this side of the border in 2016. On probably more than one occasion. As will the Canadian band that I played before Dwayne, the now award-winning group The Young Novelists, who were named Emerging Artists of the Year at the Canadian Folk Music Awards. And that track was singer-songwriter from their latest album, Made Us Strangers. And I have told this story before of how they managed to enthrall a Manhattan crowd on a cold weekday night last winter. But it remains impressive nevertheless, so do try and see them live if you can. So there are two more songs to come today, and this penultimate track is one that in many ways says so much about international Americana. It's by Ben Glover from Northern Ireland. But Ben now lives in Nashville and regularly works with some of America's most respected roots musicians, Mary Gaucher, Will Kimbrough and Gretchen Peters, with whom he co-wrote this next song, which comes from his most recent solo album, Atlantic, an apt name for a record that he wrote on one side of that ocean and recorded on the other, back in Ireland. It's also a song that has at its heart the mighty Mississippi River, which meanders through so many parts of this country where roots music seems as essential to life as water itself. And what better way to celebrate all of that and tie it all together than with a love song?

Ben Glover from Northern Ireland singing The Mississippi Turns Blue with Gretchen Peters from his latest solo album Atlantic. And I do say that because he did release a collaborative record just a couple of months ago as part of a band with Gretchen Peters and Will Kimbra and some other American artists. And they called themselves the Orphan Brigade. So do check out their record. Now, before I play the final song this week, I would like to say thank you to a number of people without whose help and support there could never have been 100 episodes of this show. Jason Tanner, the programme director at Wrecking Ball Radio, gave me my first break on radio in this country. Phil Nussbaum, who presents the Bluegrass Review, helped me develop it. And so too did Karen Miller in Scotland. And my family, who have had to endure listening to a never-ending stream of Americana artists in the car or kitchen, when at least my kids would far rather have been singing along to a Katy Perry track or dancing to Gangnam Style. To everyone who has helped me discover artists for the show, and that includes bloggers such as David Hughes and Paul Kerr and Ronan at Aracana, as well as to the PRs and agents and managers who keep me in the loop about bands and artists, thank you. To the managers and programme directors at the radio stations who've picked up the show, including Tanya Ott at GPB, Mike Wall at KMXT, Chris at Delmarva, and Stevie Connor at Blues and Roots Radio. Thank you for allowing me to play this type of music each week. And to the artists for making it, and to Aaron Jones for composing the show's theme tune. But most of all, thank you for tuning in. I have been overwhelmed by your comments and emails and social media messages ever since the show began. And long may they and it continue. So as the programme has always been about travelling to other countries to hear their take on American roots music, let's end with a train song, shall we? By another band that I featured on the very first show and who demonstrate as well as anyone that Americana really has reached all the way around the world. The Eastern from New Zealand.

0: Eastern and Heart Like a Train from their album Arrows. And regular listeners may now have spotted that the Eastern also closed last week's 200th edition with a different song. But this week, that is it. This summer's three-week series of reflective editions is at an end. If you want to check out what songs and artists I played on this 100th edition back in 2015, you can via the show's website, tiams.org. But next week, the 2026 guest-presented editions get underway for the next 4 weeks. So I hope you can tune in at the usual time to hear the first of them and to hear who it is. But until then, this has been the International Americana Music Show, and my name's Michael Park. Thanks again for tuning in today, and safe travels, everyone.
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3: 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Hi, folks, and thanks so much for tuning in. As always, it's a real pleasure to have you along. We've got another great hour of music lined up for you this week. In the first half of the program, we'll shine a light on the Americana scene with fresh tracks from Rhiannon Giddens, Benny Blue, Wild Horses, John Smith, Bob and Wendy, and the esteemed songwriter Rodney Crowell. Later in the show, we'll hear more outstanding new music from Ferris and Jason Romero, Ken Pomeroy, Trampled by Turtles, and Old Crow Medicine Show. And from Juneau, Alaska, a special treat. We'll have a first listen to a new release from The Heist. It's all right around the corner on this week's edition of Acoustic Accents.

Let's get things started with a new single from one of the most compelling voices in American roots music. From her upcoming album, due out this September, here's Rhiannon Giddens with Carolina Rain.

Finishing up our opening set, that was Jed and Ariana LaPlante. It's the Minnesota duo who work together as Wild Horses. We just heard their new single, Sunrise, on the Absaroque. Before that, it was Benny Blue with a banjo forward take on the Ola Bell Reed classic, I've Endured. You'll find his version on his latest release, When I Am a Fossil. And we opened the program with the great Rhiannon Giddens performing Carolina Rain, a little preview of her upcoming album, Hope is the Thing with Feathers. Coming up next, we'll continue with more Americana, starting with this one from John Smith.

When I heard that Rodney Crowell's new album featured a duet with Guy Clark, I wondered how that was possible, given that Guy passed away nearly 10 years ago. Well, as it turns out, the recordings were made more than 20 years ago. At the time, Rodney decided to head in a different musical direction, and that album was shelved. Well, thankfully, he's decided that now is the time, and those original sessions, along with two newly recorded songs, have finally been released as Then Again. From that album, we heard The Ballad of Artemis and Orion. Before that, it was a couple of old friends, Bob and Wendy, with a new single that serves as a heartfelt love letter to the Golden State. It's called California Melody. And we opened the set with Wisconsin singer-songwriter John Smith. We heard Ready for This. This is from John's new release, Simple As. When we come back, we'll continue exploring some outstanding new releases with fresh tracks from Ferris and Jason Romero, Ken Pomeroy, The Heist, Trampled by Turtles, and Old Crow Medicine Show. I do hope you'll hang around. I'm Bud Johnson, and you're listening to Acoustic Accents.

Finishing up that set, it was Aaron and Andrew Heist. The married couple from Juneau, Alaska, have long been an important part of the local music scene there, but until now, they'd never recorded an album together. Performing simply as The Heist, they're beginning to roll out singles in advance of their debut release, and we just heard the title track, Break and Mend. Before that, it was Ken Pomeroy with a wonderful rendition of the Gillian Welch song, Look at Miss Ohio. A track will appear on Ken's soon-to-be-released EP, Tonight's News. Also in the mix, the neo-folk duo, Ferris and Jason Romero, with Big Time World. That's from their new release, These Are the Days That Turn Into Years. And during the break, we sampled an instrumental from Ken and Brad Kaludner titled Otter Creek. It's from their new album, Hands Cove. If you have any questions about anything you've heard on today's show, if you'd like a copy of the playlist, or if you just want to say hello, I'd love to hear from you. Just send an email to info@acousticaccents.com. Be sure to include today's program number. It's 2631. And be sure and let us know where you're listening from. All right, let's get back to the music. Trample by Turtles invited Wilco frontman Jeff Tweedy to produce their last album. So it isn't too surprising that they brought him back for this new recording. Here are Trample by Turtles and Jeff Tweedy together with Love Is Everywhere, Beware.

That was Old Crow Medicine Show, joined by Molly Tuttle with Last American Waltz from their new release, Union Made. Before that, we reach back a bit for Break of Day, a wonderful tune from the Michigan roots band Steppin' In It. It's the opening track on their 2008 release, Simple Tunes for Troubled Times. And we kick things off with Trampled by Turtles and their pal Jeff Tweedy, performing Tweedy's song, Love is Everywhere, Beware. By the way, Trampled by Turtles are one of the headliners at this year's Salmon Fest in Alaska. Molly Tuttle is also on the bill, a bunch of other great folks. So if you're in Alaska at the end of July, that is definitely where you want to be. Well, that's just about all the time we have for this week's show. We've got Nate Lee all queued up to play us out. But before we get there, here's one more from Drew Emmett.

0: Hi, I'm Martha Barnett. On Away With Words, we invite you to talk about the weird and wonderful world of language.
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4: Welcome to Folk Alley, your weekly deep dive of the best in folk roots and Americana. I'm your host, Cindy Howes. Coming up, it is our annual 50-year throwback show. We'll do Joan, Joni, Janice, and Taj, along with some jam grass music from that year. We'll also see what all the Canadians were up to in 1976. We start with Bob Dylan, that is. This is from the Desire album, featuring the musicians from the Rolling Thunder Review Tours. We'll hear the opening track about boxer Reuben Carter. It's Hurricane from Bob Dylan on Folk Alley.

That's Joan Baez from a double live album recorded on her tour in the summer of 1975. The traditional freedom song based on the spiritual Don't You Let Nobody Turn You Around that became an American civil rights era anthem. We are throwing it back today to 1976 for our annual 50-year throwback show. Hegira marks Joni Mitchell's ultimate artistic peak in genre fusion. It introduced a groundbreaking collaboration with Jaco Pastorius and his mesmerizing vocal-like fretless bass work, which redefined how the bass functioned in popular and jazz-infused music. Very funky stuff from Joni Mitchell in 1976, and we will hear Coyote on Folk Alley.

0: Janice Ian, in 1976, received the Grammy Award for Best Female Pop Vocal Performance for her song At 17 from her album Between the Lines, which she then followed up with that record, Aftertones, later that year. That album sold very well in Japan. We're listening to songs from 1976 for our 50-year throwback show. Coming up, we'll check in with some of our favorite Canadians. I'm Cindy House. It's Folk Alley.
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0: We're checking out songs from 1976 today on Folk Alley and thought we'd do a quick check-in with our neighbors to the north, starting with Canadian folk legend Gordon Lightfoot, who died in 2023. His daughter actually releasing music these days under the name Meredith Moon, if any Gordon heads want to check her out. This song memorializes the sinking of the SS Edmund Fitzgerald in Lake Superior on November 10th, 1975. It's Gordon Lightfoot.

and Anima Garrigal, the debut album from the sisters, which introduced their peerless sibling harmonies and redefined 1970s folk rock with deep emotional wisdom. We're throwing it back to 1976 today for our annual 50-year throwback show, and we are in the middle of our Canadian check-in. We'll keep it going with Bruce Cockburn's album Falling Dark, a watershed moment as he left behind the minimal acoustic sound of earlier albums for a full band. It's Bruce Cockburn. I'll just do a little intro and then...

0: service have led.
1: We're getting in our Canadian content on Folk Alley today, wrapping up with the Stills Young Band. Certified car guy Neil Young wrote Long May You Run as a heartfelt tribute to his first car, a 1948 Buick Roadmaster hearse that he named Mort. Today, it's our annual 50-year throwback show, and we are throwing it back to 1976. Coming up, a song sung in the style of a carnival barker. I'm Cindy Howes, and this is Folk Alley.
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1: Up next, this satirical song is written from the perspective of a snake oil salesman-like figure trying to get people to purchase an unnamed miracle product, which will mow your lawn, deliver pizza, locate lost slippers, sung in the style of a carnival barker by the only guy who could pull it off, Tom Waits, as we share songs from 50 years ago today on Folk Alley. It's Step Right Up.
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1: As long as you do what you say you really want to do, baby, ain't nobody's business but your own.

Taj Mahal, whose work in the 70s was especially important as he began incorporating West Indian and Caribbean music into the mix. That album, Satisfied and Tickled Too, is a prime example of his boundary-pushing style that blended traditional blues roots with smooth reggae, funk, jazz, and salsa. That is Ain't Nobody's Business. We're flashing back 50 years today on Folk Alley, and we will wrap up the hour with a couple of jamgrass bands. This band, Hot Tuna, formed in 1969 by Jorma Kaukonen and Jack Cassidy, formerly of Jefferson Airplane. This was from their seventh studio album released in 1976. It's Watch the North Wind Rise, music from Hot Tuna on Folk Alley.

Couple of Jamgrass bands wrapping it up for us, featuring songs from 1976 this hour. That is a live track from Grateful Dead. And we heard from Hot Tuna. That reminds me of Stomp in 76 that happened that year. It was the Woodstock of Bluegrass, featuring Earl Scruggs, Newgrass Revival, and John Hartford. 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
3: Welcome back to another hour of Folk Alley. I'm your host, Cindy House. Today on the show, it's our annual 50-year throwback show, and we are playing songs from 1976. Coming up, we will check out Kate Wolf's debut album, a double shot of John Hartford, and some 76 tunes from across the pond. First, notable as a virtuoso multi-instrumentalist, David Bromberg released his fifth and double live album, How Late'll You Play Till, in 1976. It was a live album and a studio album, and we'll get one from the studio album of that release. This is Dying Crapshooter's Blues from David Bromberg.